0: congressional map instead of a new map backed by President Trump following weeks of legal wrangling. It comes after the Supreme Court again rejected the map backed by Trump, a loss for Republicans trying to maintain control of the House in the fast approaching midterm elections. The back and forth has created confusion for voters shortly before mail-in ballots begin going out. Major U.S. stock indexes sank today. You're listening to NPR News from Washington. Industry data shows China's passenger car exports have already surpassed last year's total in the first 8 months of the year. The increase is driven by shipments of plug-in hybrids and pure electric vehicles. Analysts say the country is on track for a 50% to 70% increase in full-year passenger vehicle exports this year. Chinese cars are not allowed to be sold or imported for consumer use in the U.S. Mexico will get less water from the Colorado River under a new U.S. agreement. Analysts say it's a sign of strong cooperation despite political differences. From member station KJZZ, Alex Hager has more.
1: The new deal is in keeping with a long-standing tradition of Mexico taking less water during dry times. Jennifer Pitt studies the river at the nonprofit Audubon Society. As American states bicker over the shrinking river's future, Pitt says the deal helps Mexico find some stability.
2: Yes, of course, living with less is challenging, but having certainty about the water supply that you have to use, I think, is a huge advantage.
1: Pitt says it's remarkable that the deal was signed without being complicated by broader tensions between the U.S. and Mexico. For NPR News, I'm Alex Hager in Phoenix.
0: A new study shows that the planet Mercury may be shrinking faster than expected. German scientists reported that the shrinkage may be 30% more than previously believed. That's a loss in diameter of as much as 14 miles since the planet formed. That's significant for a planet barely 3,000 miles across. Mercury has been shrinking because of internal cooling, which tightens the surface like a girdle. This is NPR News.
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5: This is Lake Effect from 89.7 WUWM, Milwaukee's NPR. I'm Audrey Nowakowski. Thanks for joining us today. Today, we'll get an update on a trespassing case in Shorewood, where a man was ticketed for walking the Lake Michigan shoreline. We'll start with this. Wisconsin's Democratic Governor Tony Evers is not running for a third term in this November's election. Instead, it's a contest between Democrat David Crowley and Republican Tom Tiffany. As Evers enters his last few months in office, WUWM's Mayon Silver turned to UW La Crosse political science professor Anthony Chargosky to talk about Governor Evers' impact on the state.
6: So to start out, how would you sum up Democratic Governor Tony Evers' legacy?
7: He's been governor during a time of intense partisanship and polarization. We've seen that on full display because Republicans have held majority control of both chambers of the state legislature throughout his entire time in office. He has consistently been part of battles with the legislature over important policy issues. But there have been moments where Evers and Republican legislative leaders have found common ground on issues, for example, relating to shared revenue and the funding for local governments, as well as key elements of the budget that was signed in the previous biennium, and also surrounding the Brewers Stadium. And so, mostly characterized by conflict and political division with some moments of bipartisanship.
6: Okay, let's zoom out a little bit even more. What of those, you kind of touched upon it, the dynamics during the past 8 years with Evers, a Democrat, in the governor's chair, and then the legislature controlled by Republicans. How would you sum up those dynamics?
7: There has been a lot of disagreement, a lot of vetoes, a lot of conflict, and some real breakthroughs. We've seen the governor sign some significant elements of budgets that have been passed by the Republican-controlled state legislature. We have seen the governor very much push the limits of the partial veto power. We have seen public relations battles between Evers and Robin Voss and Devin LeMahieu. So we've seen the full gamut of the divided government experience. Public relations battles, campaigning against one another, vetoes, policy gridlock, and some breakthroughs as well.
6: What are some of the notable ways that Governor Evers has wielded his veto power?
7: I think the 400-year veto certainly stands out because that is one of the more aggressive and, frankly, creative uses of the veto that we've seen in the long and winding history of the partial veto. We have also seen Governor Evers veto bills straight up, non-appropriations bills, just kind of your normal run-of-the-mill bills, where he's used the veto to entirely block the bill from coming into law. So we have seen a lot of Republican priorities get passed through both chambers of the legislature and then run smack dab into the veto pen of Tony Evers. And then, of course, with the budgets, the partial veto comes into play. So when we think about the legacy of Tony Evers, it's a lot about what he's prevented from happening. And he's prevented Republicans from advancing the type of conservative policy agenda that they were able to advance during the Walker years. So this 8-year period of divided government has led to a fundamental change in the types of policies that have gotten passed compared to the 8-year run of Scott Walker.
6: And can you kind of drill down and let us know some of those GOP priorities and policies that the Republican-led legislature was trying to push through that Evers blocked?
7: One example would be trying to override the 400-year veto. And that actually relates to a key storyline from Evers' time as governor, where the Republicans have never had the numbers to override his vetoes, where even early on in the Evers administration, when Evers was facing overwhelming Republican majorities because in large part of the district maps that so significantly favored the Republicans, the GOP never quite got to that two-thirds mark in either chamber of the state legislature. And then under the current maps, there's no way for either party, in my view, to get to that two-thirds mark. So he has vetoed a number of Republican bills related to hot-button social issues like transgender issues. He has vetoed key elections-related bills that reflect the prevailing sentiment within the Republican Party. He has vetoed key tax proposals from Republicans while signing others into law. But when I think about Evers, it's not just his use of the veto. It's that he could use the veto credibly and in a real effective way from his perspective because the GOP never had the numbers to override his vetoes.
6: This is Lake Effect. I'm WWM's Mayan Silver, speaking with Professor Anthony Chergosky. So Wisconsin has had a budget surplus every year since Evers became governor. How much of that was Evers doing?
7: A big part of it is because Evers has vetoed tax legislation that, in his view, would have compromised the budget surplus. Now, that does bring us, more recently, to the surplus deal that was negotiated between Governor Evers and Republican leaders that would have involved using the state's surplus to provide rebates to taxpayers and would provide funding to public schools. Evers tried to sell that deal as doing right by Wisconsin taxpayers when there was a substantial budget surplus. From the Democratic Party's perspective, at least most Democrats in the state legislature, they felt like that was compromising the budget surplus And surpluses have been a defining aspect of the Evers administration. It has made budget deals a lot more attainable when you're dealing with a surplus as opposed to a deficit. I mean, when we're dealing with deficits, there are always tough decisions that have to be made regarding budget cuts and regarding potential revenue increases. But for a lot of these budgets, most notably the last one that Governor Evers signed in the summer of 2025, it was a have our cake and eat it too budget, where Evers was able to get key priorities and Republicans were able to get key priorities. So what's striking about the most recent kerfuffle between Evers and Democrats and the divides between Evers and the Democrats on the potential budget surplus deal that happened earlier this summer was that Evers and Democrats had really been a unified front throughout much of his time as governor, where Democrats had held the line in his favor to ensure that his veto would remain in place, where Democrats were not providing the Republicans with votes to override vetoes. They were keeping the veto intact. And we have also seen some recent dissent within the Democratic Party about Evers' intervention in the Democratic primary for governor. But what's striking, Mayan, is that those are really exceptions rather than the rules, where Evers and the Democrats in the legislature have really worked as a team to counteract Republican legislative priorities, even though more recently there has been some controversy within the Democratic Party and some divides between Evers and legislative Democrats.
6: And again, for people that might not be so tuned into state government or how it works or why things are happening that way, what were, in a nutshell, the cracks in the Democrats' unified front about?
7: Yeah, the surplus deal was a deal to return the $2+ billion budget surplus back to taxpayers in the form of direct rebates and in the form of increased funding for schools with an eye towards reducing the pressure on the property tax and avoiding some property tax increases. It was a deal struck between Governor Tony Evers and top legislative Republicans, but he faced a real backlash from Democrats in the legislature, perhaps because Democrats have an eye on winning legislative majorities and potentially having unified control of Wisconsin state government for the first time in a very long time, and wanting that surplus to be there when the new batch of legislators take office in January and when the new governor takes office in January. So we saw Evers making a deal with Republican leaders that was simply unacceptable in the eyes of many Democratic legislators who are thinking beyond Evers' time in office and what comes next.
6: And speaking of beyond Evers' time in office, Evers endorsed Democratic Milwaukee County Executive David Crowley in the governor's race. How would you expect Crowley to carry on Evers' legacy if he were to win in November?
7: When I think about the factors that have made Evers successful, one factor is that his policy views are in line with the mainstream of the electorate within the Democratic Party, that broadly speaking, Evers' positions match the positions among most Wisconsin Democrats. It's also the case that Evers has this rather unassuming and not flashy style. He refers to himself as boring, and that has been his, in some respects, political superpower throughout his time in office, where Republicans have been unable to try to brand Evers as a radical or as an extremist. Now, Republicans were certainly prepared to apply those labels to Hong had she become the nominee and try to argue that she would have a radical agenda and was out of the political mainstream. For David Crowley, voters tend to view him as much more moderate than Hong was, and current polling also shows that Crowley is viewed as more moderate than Tom Tiffany. And that perception of moderation, I think, helped Evers unseat Scott Walker. I think it helped him win re-election in 2022. And I think it could play to the benefit of David Crowley as he tries to win over key swing voters. And so Crowley really does seem to fit the mold of Governor Evers in some ways, though there are some real differences between the two, where Governor Evers had one statewide elected office before he ran for governor, and that's not the case for Crowley, who has held local office and is now trying to develop out his statewide political brand. So key similarities between Crowley and Evers, but also some real differences.
6: And you mentioned Republican candidate Tom Tiffany. What would you expect his changes to Wisconsin law and policy if he was to be elected governor, for instance?
7: Yeah, Tom Tiffany is a very conservative Republican. The data on his voting record in Congress shows that he is more conservative than most other House Republicans. So I think it is fair to say that he would pursue a conservative agenda in Wisconsin state government should he be elected governor. I'm not sure how much he would reflect the Scott Walker brand of conservatism or the type of conservatism that Tiffany has developed as an ally of Donald Trump. When we look at the recent history of Wisconsin politics, we see that Scott Walker left his mark on Wisconsin government through his unapologetically conservative agenda. I'm curious how much Tiffany would be a continuation of the Walker agenda and that type of policy, and how much Tiffany represents something different, a more Trumpy, if you will, understanding of what a policy agenda in Wisconsin could look like.
6: And I think getting back to Evers and his legacy, I think a lot of people might not understand how state government affects them or shapes them. It may seem too far away. They may not be following it closely. They may not know how it's affected their lives. Is there anything that you think people should know that's important to add about how having Evers in the governor's chair in Wisconsin has impacted the state and changed people's lives?
7: With the Wisconsin governor, the partial veto power is unique. It stands alone. There is no veto power in any other state that goes as far as the partial veto does in Wisconsin. So I think we can trace Evers' policy influence to the budgets that he's signed and the way that he has used the partial veto aggressively, including, of course, the 400-year veto, which creatively changed or eliminated certain aspects of the budget so as to provide essentially an indefinite increase in the revenue limits for public schools. But the influence goes beyond that in terms of the back and forth that has happened on taxes throughout the entire Evers administration. So when I think about Evers' impact, I certainly think about the impact that he made just by unseating Scott Walker and denying Walker a third term. I also think about his impact in terms of blocking key Republican priorities from getting enacted. And I think about his impact in terms of his use of the partial veto, which has a real concrete effect on Wisconsin residents because the budget is such a central aspect of what the state government does.
6: Political science professor Anthony Chergowski, thank you so much for talking to us about Evers' legacy.
7: Thank you.
5: Anthony Chergowski is a political science professor at UW-La Crosse. He spoke with WUWM's Mayon Silver. 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In about 15 minutes, we'll look at how hot weather impacts kids while they're at school.
8: Heat is not just a comfort issue. It's a health issue as well as a learning issue. So that is to say that when students are in the classroom, it's not only a distraction issue, but literally your body is putting more energy into trying to stay cool. So when that happens, it becomes more difficult for the kids to concentrate, to process information, and to stay attentive. And of course, we need all three of those in our brain working properly to be able to maximize the learning.
5: But first, we'll get an update on a beach trespassing case in Shorewood. 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
2: You're listening to Lake Effect on Milwaukee's NPR. I'm Audrey Nowakowski. A Shorewood resident fighting a citation for walking the beach got good news last week. Back in 2025, Paul Florsheim was ticketed for walking beyond a no trespass sign on the Lake Michigan shoreline. He was ticketed, but Florsheim fought the citation, saying he believes everyone has the right to walk on the beach. The village of Shorewood maintains that residents who own homes along the lakeshore own everything down to the water's edge. Florsheim lost in municipal court, but appealed the ruling, and a Milwaukee County judge ruled in his favor last week. Florsheim and his attorney, Rob Lee, joined WUWM environmental reporter Susan Bentz to explain what the ruling means. Lee begins by explaining the judge's decision.
3: Judge Watts in Milwaukee County Circuit Court there dismissed that ticket for trespassing, finding that the 1923 Supreme Court case that the municipal court relied upon to convict Paul of trespassing did not apply in this case, that the village could not cite Paul for trespass under that case, and that the public trust doctrine, in fact, allows Paul and people like Paul to walk the beach below that ordinary high water mark on our Great Lakes.
4: Talk us through the public trust doctrine and how a shoreline then fits under that criteria.
3: Yeah, the public trust doctrine is a legal doctrine that's been around for millennia. It was enshrined in the Northwest Ordinance, which Wisconsin was carved out of, and When the Wisconsin Constitution of 1848 was adopted, this public trust doctrine was enshrined in it, right? So this is a constitutional doctrine. And what it says is that Wisconsin's navigable waters shall remain forever free. Free for what? In the first instance, it was to navigate those, to be able to use those waters to get around or for commerce and things like that. But over time, additional uses, constitutional rights that the public has under these under this doctrine has been expanded. Of course, you have the right, particularly on the Great Lakes, under the public trust, to walk below the ordinary high water mark. And what I mean by the ordinary high water mark is just that sort of visible area on the beach, like the highest point the water normally gets, that you can kind of see where the vegetation is. And there, under our public trust doctrine, the state owns the bed of our Great Lakes and holds that in trust so the people can use it. I'll leave you with this last point about the public trust. I could go on forever. It's not like normal constitutional rights where it just says, hey, government, you can't infringe on these rights. Our public trust doctrine imposes an affirmative duty on the state to protect those rights and defend them from people who would try to infringe upon them.
4: So, Paul Florsheim, having had a few days to digest this news, what are your thoughts today about your mission and where things stand now, including in Shorewood, of course, which is the village where this came to life?
5: I'll say first that it really was quite gratifying to read the ruling, because I feel as though Judge Watts really hit all the points that were that matter to me and others around this issue. What I think has been a little bit confusing to me is exactly the question you asked, like what do we do now? Because a circuit court ruling is non-binding, as I understand it. And so how do we translate that ruling into...
4: Navigate from here.
5: Yeah. How do we get that into some sort of binding law or case? I frankly don't know. I'm following Rob Lee's lead on that one.
3: Paul is right that circuit court rulings are not binding, right, throughout the state and don't establish precedent. Certainly, it's binding with respect to the ticket that Paul received and that was dismissed. But nothing theoretically would prevent another municipality from reading this 1923 case. It's called Daymol v. Jantz, the same way that the village did, issuing someone a trespass citation, and then a circuit court judge in a different county, or maybe even Milwaukee County, reaching a different decision. Because it's not binding and doesn't establish precedent there, that's very much a possibility, right? And so unless this decision is appealed, which unfortunately, since Paul won, he can't do, but unless it's appealed and a higher court weighs in, we'll still have a little bit of uncertainty, right? Okay, so how do we get clarity here? I think the first thing is to say, like any kind of constitutional right, sometimes it is a project, and if you don't use it, you lose it a little bit. And we're seeing Paul use it there and take a stand and be victorious there. We see other issues springing up. I think in Lion's Den recently there has been an issue. But
4: that's a park in Ozaukee County that borders the lake. Yeah.
3: Yeah, and there's been an issue with getting access and walking below the ordinary high water mark between two pieces of public land there. So I think the first thing is just education and awareness. People need to know about the public trust doctrine and their rights there under. There's all sorts of other things that can be done. But if people are just willing to let, you know, landowners have that beach and turn around and walk the other way, then not act like Paul and say, hey, wait a minute here, then we likely won't have clarity on this for another century. So I'm really proud of Paul for recognizing the issue and be willing, right, to represent himself in a trial to defend his right to walk the beach there. And I know one thing, without people like him rattling cages, taking things to court if necessary, maybe a call to action in the legislature, without these things, we're going to continue to have these issues and confrontations between landowners and the public, and it's going to continue to be messy.
5: I have a question for Rob. So my understanding is that while the ruling is not binding, it is something that I think a couple people have referred to as persuasive.
3: Yeah, certainly any good legal decision can persuade another judge, right, that it's right, and that's all that means. It does, so here, precedent, like binding precedent, means if a higher court has held something that's exactly applicable to your case, then they can't wriggle out from under that and hold something else. They have to apply that directly. It's binding on them, right? But say there was no such higher case, right? But another state court had addressed this issue. That wouldn't be binding here in Wisconsin, But a Wisconsin court could look to it, just like Judge Watts looked at the Indiana and Michigan cases, to find, to be persuaded, right, by those cases.
4: And those cases were state Supreme Court cases, right? And then ultimately, yep, the right to walk those shorelines in those states, you know, has become, yes, law.
3: But that's all that means. It, mm-hmm, means it doesn't control them directly, but that they can look to it and use the logic or analogize to the facts or whatever it may be, and that it has some bearing on the outcome of this case. So that's all that means. But so here in Wisconsin, if someone else were ticketed for trespass, for walking below the ordinary high water mark, their attorney could find this case and attach it, right, and point it out. And it wouldn't be binding on the court that's reviewing it, but they could take it into account and consider whether they would want to hold similarly.
5: Does that strengthen their argument?
3: I think it would give any reviewing court pause, and that they would be remiss if they did not take it into account. But because it's only persuasive and not binding, they could ignore it entirely.
5: I mean, I was on the beach, on Atwater Beach, on Labor Day with my grandkids. And it was interesting to see, just watch, and the beach was crowded. There were a lot of people there. I mean, not crowded, but there were a lot of people. And I saw, you know, several people sort of wander over to the north edge of the park and read those signs and kind of puzzle over it for a little while. They stood there for a little while and then leave, you know. And so I really would like to see a time that we have the signs. You're free to walk the shoreline as long as you respect the private property rights of our neighbors. The lack of clarity still troubles me, and so I really would like to continue to push forward to have some clarity about what our rights are, you know, who owns the beach. And what do villages like the village of Shorewood need to do to affirm those rights and protect those rights?
3: And people can be proactive in their own villages, right? You don't have to wait to get a ticket. Maybe a call to your local government and to see how they deal with these issues would be helpful.
5: I like that idea. So, and I do think that there, I mean, in the process, you know, in the year that this has been going on, you know, I've received quite a few emails from people around the state pretty concerned about their rights to take walks on the beach. So I do think that there are people out there who might just do that.
2: Paul Florsheim is a Shorewood resident, and Rob Lee is a senior staff attorney with Midwest Environmental Advocates. They both spoke with WUWM environmental reporter Susan Benz. You can find more coverage of this incident that gained national attention at WUWM.com.

0: thousands of kids went back to school last week, and it was so hot that Milwaukee Public Schools had to cancel classes on Wednesday. Most public school buildings don't have air conditioning. District leaders told WUWM education reporter Catherine Kokel that they're working on how to upgrade old buildings, but right now there isn't a plan to add AC to every school. All of this got us thinking about the impacts of heat on young people. For that, Catherine spoke with Dr. Kevin Dahlman, a pediatrician and president of primary care at Children's Wisconsin.
1: Can you tell me a little bit about how heat plays into a child's ability to function at school?
2: Heat is not just a comfort issue. It's a health issue as well as a learning issue. So that is to say that when students are in the classroom, it's not only a distraction issue, but literally your body is putting more energy into trying to stay cool. So when that happens, it becomes more difficult for the kids to concentrate, to process information, and to stay attentive. And of course, we need all three of those in our brain working properly to be able to maximize the learning that's taking place. So, we want to make sure that we're putting a strategy together, not only for the schools, but then also for the parents and the students, that they're well equipped to learn and to maximize that learning whenever and wherever possible, as the weather conditions were to dictate.
1: Excellent. That's really helpful. If I'm a teacher, I am expected to do so many things in a school day, but what are the danger signs I should be looking out for that a student is overheating or extremely dehydrated? What are the red flags that I should be looking for if I'm working with students at all?
2: Yes, another excellent question. I want to dive into some prevention strategies first, and then we'll get into the early signs that, you know, teachers and parents will want to look for in the students. So, of course, you know, hydration is absolutely key here. I see patients every day in my practice that, you know, we talk about hydration, the importance of hydration, and that's, of course, with normal temperatures. You know, it helps with, conditions that we see with kids that get frequent headaches or deal with constipation or any number of health ailments and conditions. Our bodies need water. But of course, those water needs increase exponentially when it gets really hot out, because the ways that our body helps regulate our body temperature is by putting off more vapor through the skin. So if we lose more water, we have to replenish it and replace it. So to get to your question, it really is important to encourage the students to get up, drink water, have access to water. Drinking fountains are important, but that may not be enough or effective when you have a classroom of 25 students. We need to make sure that they're consistently drinking more water on those hotter days. And then to get to the signs that teachers want to be aware of, we need to educate our teachers to look for any kind of increased thirst. We don't want to ignore kids that are saying, "Oh, I'm really thirsty. Can I get something to drink? Can I get," and water is always the safest and the best there in that environment. So encouraging that cool water intake consistently throughout the day. If it's possible to have water bottles at the desk for the child, then that's going to be important for the teachers to remind the children, please take a sip of water. This is a water break. Let's drink some more water. Summer camps do this pretty consistently with kids. We've educated the summer camps around the state of Wisconsin to make sure that they're encouraging their campers to drink water throughout the day. Same thing is true in the schools, especially on these hotter days. And then any kids that are experiencing any kind of headaches, fatigue, feeling weak, or feeling lightheaded, even some nausea or muscle cramps. Those are all key things that are early signs of dehydration leading to heat exhaustion. Those are the kids we want to make sure that we are hydrating, that we are carefully keeping an eye on to make sure that there's no progression. And of course, getting them to the school nurse or school volunteer overseeing the health of the students to make sure that they are then rebounding back to their normal state of health. If they're going on to exhibit any signs of confusion, unusual behavior, any kind of altered mental status, just saying bizarre or funny things that are unusual for that student, or of course, any sudden collapse, that is an emergency. It is really critically important for the school to be calling 911 immediately and undergoing those steps to do rapid cooling measures. That's putting ice packs on the skin, getting fans blowing on the students. So those are key steps that we have to make sure that are being employed so that we are getting the child to a safer state of health.
1: Absolutely. We talked about some of the ways that you can effectively cool down quickly. And I will say, in the times I have spent in schools this year so far, there are a lot of fans going, big industrial fans. I think when we think about heat, we think about whether it's safe for kids to play outside, right? Like, is the heat index or the UV index too high to be safe for children? But what we're talking about right now are conditions inside of schools. And so can you share a little bit about which temperature or what temperature or heat index is considered too hot for kids to play outside, and then how that type of calculation

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1: The groups of kids to be outside, let's keep them indoors. And then there is no one specific temperature, but I will give you some guidelines here, is that if there's a heat index into the 90s, then we really need to be able to have those precautions in place. You know, so is there hydration available to the kids outside as they're running around? Is there adequate shade? Can we encourage more frequent breaks? And can we encourage reduced intensity and duration outside? Those are all the mitigating factors that we can have the teachers and the school districts be able to weigh in on, to be able to say, well, when we're seeing this type of heat index above the 90s, let's make sure that we offer flexibility and we have these options in place. You know, the other thing to consider, of course, not only is the temperature, but it's the humidity, it's the sun, it's the activity level, and of course, it's the individual child. When children, healthy children, are being what they normally are, energetic, happy, active children, they're running around more. But of course, that lends to more risk. So that's where we want to make sure that we bake in some more frequent breaks for the children, that we can encourage hydration outside. Let's have you sit down in the shade for a little bit, type thinking. And then as soon as we're seeing that heat index go above 100 degrees, that can be very dangerous with prolonged exposure or intense activity. So those are the types of situations that we need to really keep in mind, especially athletes that are practicing outdoors in direct sunlight with really high temperatures that have heavy equipment on. Think here, possible football players. We need to make sure that we're making those modifications to keep it safe and conducive. That is really going to enhance the experience for that athlete rather than putting them at risk or harm for any kind of bad outcomes.
2: Certainly. I'm going to take a moment to reintroduce you here. If you're just joining us, we're speaking today with pediatrician Dr. Kevin Dahlman about the impact of heat on kids, whether they're in school, outside practicing, or outside playing. So we've talked a little bit about how schools can be safer when extreme heat hits and what the rapid cooling responses can be to bring students down to a safer temperature. But if I'm a parent and I'm sending my kid to school in the morning, is there anything that I can do to help them prepare for hot days inside or out?
1: Yes, I really appreciate that question because as a parent myself, sometimes that is a conversation we have in mornings on what you should be wearing, what you should be doing to prepare for the school day. And it really is critically important for success for that child. So number one, what they're wearing. You know, and I know that there are certainly fashion trends and it's important for kids to be comfortable throughout the school day. But perhaps maybe wearing a hoodie and a sweatshirt isn't the best on hotter days. We want to make sure that there's lightweight, loose fitting clothing on the hotter days because it allows your body to better regulate those body temperatures. So that's certainly first and foremost. Second would say is water bottles are very important to make sure that the child is staying hydrated. And then remind your child, say now, perhaps put some markations on the bottle to say every hour I want you to have, you know, taken another 4 ounces of this and refill your bottle then at least once throughout the day, for example. So there are some key strategies that we can really do to make sure that we are encouraging our child to prepare for the hotter days.
2: So we're expecting a few more hot and warm days as the school year kind of progresses here, but then we'll be moving into late fall, which hopefully will bring some relief by way of heat. But human-caused climate change is going to continue bringing these heat waves our way. How can we better prepare to handle heat waves as our climate changes?
1: So it's really important to focus on the health and preparedness. That is to say, a constant reminder to get into the habit of hydrating in a proper fashion, making sure that we're encouraging everyone within our society, but especially our children, our family members, our students in school, and our teachers to be drinking water and encouraging that. So that's going to be absolutely key. In my practice, I hear myself saying this over and over, and it sounds so elemental, but yet our bodies need water. It's really critically important to stay hydrated in a very healthy fashion. So I would encourage you to talk to your child's healthcare provider about what the appropriate amount is. What are those fluid goals for your child? And then how we can work toward that for your child's sake. And then I would also add that our bodies do acclimate to temperatures. So we do know that students that move here from hotter climates into Wisconsin

0: are better prepared to handle the hotter temperatures. Not to say we should not take precautions, we always should, but our bodies do acclimate so that as we get better into the season of football, for instance, you'll notice that those students are automatically trained to take those precautions, being aware of the symptoms of heat and the fatigue that you can experience, and making sure that you combat those. And being self-aware is really key to be able to take those precautions as well. So those are the types of things that we can do, especially for the sake of our student athletes and our students, to better prepare for any kind of change coming forth.
1: Safe to say, if you're listening to this interview, you should go drink a glass of water, right?
0: Yes, exactly.
1: Thank you so much for discussing this with me. I think it's a really important topic. We're going to keep talking about how heat impacts people, and I appreciate your expertise.
0: Thanks for having me. Appreciate it.
2: Dr. Kevin Dahlman is a pediatrician and president of primary care at Children's Wisconsin. He spoke with WUWM education reporter Catherine Kokel. We'll take one more break, and when we come back, we'll learn about steampunk culture and what it looks like here in Milwaukee. 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

0: I'm Indira Lakshmanan. Annabelle Sipley was likely one of the only people not glued to the TV on September 11th, 2001. She was giving birth to her second child.
1: It changed our family's life tremendously, and it blessed our lives.
0: 25 years later, a military family shares their story of service and sacrifice. That's next time on Here and Now.
2: 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Racers will navigate rocks, routes, and climb after climb. The Margie Gessick is part of the National Ultra Endurance Mountain Bike Race Series. 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
3: 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I'm Audrey Nowakowski. Finally, today we bring you the latest bubbler talk. 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
5: I'm WUWM's Eddie Morales. Bubbler Talk listener Steve Gilbert recently discovered steampunk subculture. It blends Victorian-era fashion with science fiction. He reached out to Bubbler Talk.
6: So that I could find out a little bit more about steampunk culture, I'm somewhat new to the scene and I'm curious as to its popularity here.
5: The word steampunk can be traced back to the 1980s, but the concept has existed in science fiction literature for over a century. One of the earliest works that's considered steampunk is the 1864 novel 20,000 Leagues Under the Sea by Jules Verne. Since then, the steampunk aesthetic of decorative garments and steam-powered inventions has influenced many works like Wild Wild West and The Golden Compass. Gilbert unexpectedly found his passion for steampunk last year. It was during his family's first visit to the Bristol Renaissance Fair, shortly after his mother's death.
6: After she passed in June of last year, we were just fried. And my wife took a look at me and her mother, and she said, "You know what? We got to get out of our heads. We got to do something to get out of this funk." And she suggested the Bristol Ren Fair.
5: A lot of people cosplay or dress as fictional characters at the Ren Fair. Gilbert's wife went dressed as a mystic maiden, but Gilbert and his mother-in-law wore regular clothes.
6: It was amazing how many people dressed up to go to this thing. And suddenly we're looking around and it was like, we're the odd people out.
5: So Gilbert went all in. He purchased a jacket and vest at the fair and joined the other cosplayers.
6: It's something completely fun, and it gets you out of your head and out of your existence and puts you in an environment where everybody's just having a great time being somebody else for a time.
5: To get a better idea of that environment, I went to Bristol during RenCon. That's a themed event where people dress as their favorite characters from popular culture. I saw an impressive Paul Atreides cosplay from Dune. Another guest was dressed as Luffy from the long-running manga series One Piece. I kept an eye out for steampunk looks, and Nick Hurley's tall top hat caught my attention. It was decorated with a dragonfly pendant and steampunk goggles. He wore round, reflective sunglasses and a black, patterned vest. A shiny pocket watch dangled from the vest's gold buttons. Hurley says his interest in steampunk leveled up after meeting a coworker who shared the hobby.
7: And he showed me his two top hats that he had created, and they were just wild, man. They were just awesome. And I couldn't believe that he had made these.
5: That's when it clicked for Hurley. Steampunk could be his outlet for self-expression through art.
7: Up until that point, I really had no idea what cosplay was, so that kind of opened me up into that whole world in itself.
5: Hurley says he's not too involved with the local steampunk community, but that could soon change.
7: Especially after going to the Ren Fair, having my creations being validated by so many complete strangers, that was very satisfying, and it's definitely giving me motivation to keep going with these creations and you know, see what other things that I can come up with.
5: Much of Southeast Wisconsin's steampunk subculture scene centers on places like the Ren Fair and other conventions. Steampunk enthusiast Vic Walter is very experienced with the local scene. His steampunk persona is named Mr. Steeps. That's because the character Walter plays at conventions and events is a tea connoisseur. And as he describes,
8: the person I want to be and I look up to in myself and struggle to be sometimes.
5: The biggest steampunk gathering in Wisconsin is TeslaCon. It's an annual event in Madison that bills itself as the largest immersion steampunk convention in North America. Each event has a theme like Journey to the Center of the Earth and War of the Worlds. The convention also has a continuing narrative with deep lore and recurring characters. Walter runs the tea room at TeslaCon, where he serves thousands of cups of tea. He wears a tall hat with a teacup on top.
8: And I have doors that open at the base of the hat, and there's a little electric candle flickering inside, a fire inside keeping the tea on my head very hot and ready to have tea at any point in time.
5: For question asker Steve Gilbert, his newfound interest in steampunk shares a common theme with Hurley and Walter.
6: It's almost like I found my people, you know what I mean?
5: It's also been his creative outlet and form of expression. Gilbert's steampunk-themed characters include a gothic vampire and an aviator.
6: For me, I'm a 21-year Air Force veteran, retired, so I do have a militaristic family history.
5: Gilbert plans to attend TeslaCon in November. Next March, the Mitchell Park Domes will host its annual Gardens and Gears Steampunk Fair.
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3: Nobody owns us. 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
4: The Trump administration bans the import of some Canadian dairy products set to take effect this month, while Canadian retaliatory tariffs kick in on billions of dollars in U.S. imports, including milk and cream. Reaction from the state's dairy industry on Wisconsin Today. I'm Rob Ferret.
5: And I'm Kate Archer-Kent. Also today, the White House wants to eliminate a federal policy that protects millions of acres of wilderness from new roads and logging. What does it mean for the Shawamigan-Nicolet National Forest?
6: By repealing the rule, they're really removing the guarantee or the commitment that we're going to keep wild places wild.
4: And performers at Nahale Studios near Milwaukee gear up for the Midwest Aloha Festival in Menominee Falls. The theme is True Colors,
7: which celebrates the authenticity of the human spirit in line with the Nui Nui, what you might know as the rainbow.
5: It's all coming up on Wisconsin Today, starting with the news from NPR.
8: Live from NPR News in Washington, I'm Ryland Barton. Republicans are gathered in Dallas for the closing day of the party's midterm convention. The event highlights President Trump's influence on the party, but Vice President J.D. Vance delivered the keynote speech tonight as the administration tries to boost Republican enthusiasm ahead of the midterm election.
9: We got to send a message this November that the country does not belong to the radicals. It does not belong to the bureaucrats. It does not belong to the highest bidder. This country was handed down to us by our parents and their parents before them. We received this national birthright, and we are going to fight for it by electing Republicans this November.
8: Yesterday at the convention, Trump promised to send every adult citizen $5,000 if Republicans keep control of the House and Senate. The proposal would likely cost more than $1 trillion and require congressional approval. The federal debt recently crossed $40 trillion. A federal appeals court has refused to allow a postal service plan that could disrupt mail-in voting for the midterms. As NPR's Hansi Lo Wong reports, the Supreme Court's expected to weigh in soon with its own ruling.
10: The ruling by a three-judge panel of the first U.S. Circuit Court of Appeals keeps the U.S. Postal Service blocked from moving ahead with its new requirements for President Trump's attempt to limit mail-in voting. Under those requirements, USPS would refuse to deliver mail and ballots to voters in states where election officials do not turn over voter lists to the mailing agency and do not have certain barcodes on their ballot envelopes. We should note USPS is a financial supporter of NPR. A federal judge blocked the new requirements twice after finding that USPS has no authority to impose them on states. Many election experts are concerned the Postal Service is not ready to enforce these requirements after a whistleblower report claimed new USPS systems have not been properly tested and could lead to many voters not getting their mail and ballots in time for the midterm general election or at all. Hansi Lo Wong, NPR News.
8: A Pennsylvania coroner confirmed two more measles-related deaths last month involving infants in the state. NPR's Maria Godoy reports the deaths come as the state battles more than 620 cases.
11: Lancaster County Coroner Stephen Diamantoni says newborn Ivan Miller tested positive for measles but died on August 14th from a lacerated spleen, and measles did not play a role. He said measles did cause the August 18th death of 6-week-old Mary Stoltzfus, who had a genetic condition that left her vulnerable to infections. Diamantoni released the details in response to a records request from a local news station.
12: Our goal as an office is to, objectively provide information that caused the death. That's our job. So it's a shame politics enters into it.
11: Health Secretary Robert F. Kennedy Jr. has accused Pennsylvania officials of inappropriately linking the deaths to measles to scare Americans. Rhea Godoy, NPR News.
8: Major U.S. stock indexes sank today after oil prices jumped to their highest levels since May. The S&P 500, Dow, and NASDAQ fell more than 0.5%. It's NPR. McClatchy Media Company laid off dozens of journalists at newspapers across the country today, including the Miami Herald, the Charlotte Observer, the Kansas City Star, the Lexington Herald-Leader, and the Idaho Statesman. Kentucky Public Radio reports that McClatchy management sent an email to employees stating that the company was, quote, reshaping its newsroom structure to more closely align resources with changing subscriber interests. McClatchy didn't respond to a request for comment. Home buying is expensive enough before so-called junk fees get involved. NPR's Stephen Bisaha reports on a fee some real estate agents are warning about.
13: These fees can be more than $1,000 due out of pocket at closing. They also go by different names, like admin fees or document storage fees. Hannah Matlock is an Alabama real estate agent and has a different name for them.
14: I call them junk fees.
13: She calls them junk because consumers are often already paying north of $10,000 in commission to agents, which should cover those expenses.
14: I think it's unreasonable for it to be automatically on the consumer.
13: Matlock does not charge this fee, but they are becoming more common in home sales, according to the independent think tank, the Consumer Policy Center. That group recommends challenging these fees before signing a contract. Stephen Bisaha, NPR News.
8: Isao Harimoto, the baseball great who survived the Hiroshima atomic bomb and still holds Japan's hits record, has died. He was 86 years old. Nicknamed the Hit Machine, Harimoto was the only player in Japan to hit more than 3,000 hits. He was 5 when he survived the U.S. atomic bombing in 1945. It turned him into an anti-war and nuclear disarmament advocate. This is NPR.
15: Support for NPR comes from NPR stations. Other contributors include the estate of Joan B. Kroc, whose bequest serves as an enduring investment in the future of public radio and seeks to help NPR produce programming that meets the highest standards of public service in journalism and cultural expression.
5: It's Wisconsin Today. I'm Kate Archer-Kent.
4: And I'm Rob Ferret. The U.S. trade war with Canada continues to escalate, with our neighbor to the north applying new retaliatory tariffs on dairy products, among other things, this week in response to tariffs the U.S. put in place last month.
5: Cheese exports to Canada are now tariffed at 25%, and other dairy products are facing a 50% tariff.
4: Canada is Wisconsin's largest export partner, buying more than a third of the state's agricultural exports. Last year, Canada spent over $7.5 billion on Wisconsin goods overall, almost double what the state exports to its next largest market in Mexico.
5: We're checking in on what impact these new tariffs could have on Wisconsin farmers and the dairy industry in the state as a whole.
4: Darren Von Ruden is a fourth-generation dairy farmer near Westby. He's the president of the Wisconsin Farmers Union. Darren, welcome back to the show.
16: Good morning. Thanks for having me.
4: The news has changed from day to day, week to week here. What's been the reaction from Wisconsin farmers as this trade war with Canada has escalated and these new dairy tariffs have come on board?
16: Well, I guess probably number one is a little bit of uncertainty, or a lot of uncertainty. You know, what's going to happen in 3 months basically is where a lot of farmers are looking at this point, because it usually takes a little bit before that what happens today hits the paychecks that we get. And, you know, that uncertainty of how much Canada is going to retaliate, you know, we know what that is now, the 25% on cheeses, but 50% on other products. We do have a lot of butter from Wisconsin that goes into Canada. And if that gets tariffed at 50%, it'll cause that to be uncompetitive in the Canadian market, which means that we'll probably have more of that coming back here to the state of Wisconsin, or we'll never leave, which makes it looks like there's an oversupply of those products, which normally drives down prices that the farmer receives for the milk that they produce.
4: As I understand it, Darren, these Canadian tariffs just kicked in on Tuesday. As you mentioned, it could take a few days or some time before this changes the market. Are Wisconsin farmers seeing less interest in purchases from across the border in Canada already, or is that something that'll happen, what, next week, 2 weeks?
16: Yeah, I think that's probably going to, you know, happen in the next 2 weeks that we'll hear about it. You know, I can imagine that it's probably happening today already, that the Canadian consumer is buying less American dairy products because of, you know, what's been happening. And certainly, as we're hearing from more and more sources up there, they're starting to dislike this president more and more every day by his actions. And ultimately, that's going to have an impact on what the Canadian consumer buys And if the dairy industry, which is a vital part here in the state of Wisconsin, is a part of that process, we're going to see negative impacts at the farm level.
17: There has been concern for American dairy farmers saying, hey, wait, Canada has supply management rules meant to keep stable prices for Canadian farmers. That ends up being unfair to American dairy. Do you have a hope that when this all shakes up, Canadian rules could loosen, we could end up with a better trade climate for Wisconsin dairy farmers?
16: You know, I think there's a majority of the dairy farmers here in the U.S. that wish we had, you know, a similar program, not the same thing that they have, because they do have some issues with it. And being it was formed, you know, 60, 70 years ago and hasn't really kept up to the modernization part, you know, there's things that are definitely wrong with it. You know, most dairy farmers in the country, most agriculture producers too, don't want to see their counterparts in other countries harmed by international corporations that are trying to pit each other, one another against each other. And, you know, until we can figure out how to make sure that we have a stable supply, but have a price that's stable enough or at a range that the American farmer can make a living, we need to let other countries' systems alone.
17: You painted a chain of events earlier. Hey, these tariffs in place on Wisconsin dairy products going to Canada might mean fewer people in Canada buy those products. We end up with more of a glut of those dairy products in Wisconsin. Prices could go down. What are margins like for Wisconsin dairy farmers right now? How much would that price drop if that chain of events happens affect our farmers here in the state?
16: Well, currently with the futures market and what farmers are receiving right now, we're already in a negative. So looking forward, if that does have the impact that historically is showing, it's just going to mean a bigger negative for farmers' paychecks. So year end, you know, it looks like we're going to be losing money. It's just a matter, are we going to be losing 5% or 25% on our profits for the year?
17: Depending on the product, assuming this might be a short-term thing, how much can farmers sit on inventory or the supply system? Obviously, milk and cream, we know that has a clock, and it doesn't last forever. Cheese might last a little longer. Whey protein powders a little longer than that. Can people kind of sit on stockpiles for a little while to see how this shakes out?
16: Yeah, you know, there certainly is some flexibility in that process. And, you know, dry powder is probably the best mechanism to sit on, but that's also the lowest priced product. So if the processors are putting more pounds of milk into that product, that means that farmers' milk checks are going to be smaller because of that processing capabilities. You know, cheese, certainly some cheeses can be aged, as for instance cheddar. A lot of people like the 9-year-old aged cheddar, but that's not the majority of the consumers out there. It's a, you know, really a small portion of the consuming public that likes that. And plus at that point too, it does get to be, you know, a pricier product versus the stuff that is consumed within 60 to 90 days of when that milk was produced.
17: Darren, again, thanks for joining us today.
16: Thanks for having me.
17: That's Darren Von Ruden, president of the Wisconsin Farmers Union, a dairy farmer in Westby. He's with us today to share the impact that new retaliatory tariffs from Canada could have on Wisconsin dairy farmers. Now we'll take a step back to get a better understanding of how Canada plays into Wisconsin's dairy industry and the ripple effects these tariffs could have on consumers. Kelvin Amon is an assistant professor of dairy, business, and economic development in the UW-Platteville School of Agriculture. Kelvin, thanks a lot for being with us today.
18: Thank you for having me.
17: Now, pre this trade dispute with U.S. and Canada, we had NAFTA and then the updated NAFTA under the first Trump administration, the U.S.-Mexico-Canada agreement, USMCA. Can you explain how that was working for Wisconsin producers who were selling to Canada?
18: So, under the USMCA, there was a pre-existing quota that Wisconsin farmers were sending their product, cheese, whey powder, and some milk concentrates, as well as skim milk, to Canada. And these were within the quota. There were no tariffs. So farmers were be able to, well, Wisconsin producers were able to send their product across to Canada if they were within this quota. But if it goes out of the quota, then they were going to be charged some surtax. But now what we're seeing with the retaliatory tax from tariffs from Canada is that even products that are within the quota are getting tariffed. And for instance, cheese, the 25%, we're seeing whey powder getting 50%. So we're seeing that Canada's retaliatory tariff approach is actually affecting those within the quota. Previously, if you had to go above the quota to receive that surtax, but now what we're seeing is that even if you're within that quota system or produce or sending within those metric tons quotas, you are going to still receive some new Canadian tariffs on there, with about 50% or majority of them, except for cheese, which is 25%. And when you look at the U.S. Tariffs that were put on Canadian goods, it was mainly regarding cheese. Cheese was what brought about all of these. But yet the U.S. did not put any tariff on Canadian cheese. But Canada decided to put a tariff on U.S. Cheese, and mainly coming from Wisconsin, because Wisconsin produces the largest portion of cheese in the United States. And it's going to really affect Wisconsin producers going forward.
17: Now, the USMCA not only set levels like that, quotas like that you were just mentioning, I also understood it to be a mechanism resolution pathway, right? When, if we're arguing about trade, we go to the USMCA, we work things out. Now there's just tariffs back and forth. Now product bans. Is the USMCA basically just scrap paper?
18: No. So the USMCA is not scrap paper. There are certain things that are still under the USMCA that are working, but it's just that the U.S. wanted Canada to be able to market its cheese products the same way it markets the European cheese products. So just not receiving them, but allowing for them to be more marketable to the Canadian audience or to the Canadian consumer. And that was the whole idea. So it's not just scrap paper. It's still existing, but it's just, it has to be reworded. It has to be renegotiated so that the U.S. cheese markets see a better consumer output or a better appreciation from the Canadian market, as Canadians are doing for European products or European cheese products. So this was the whole idea for which these tariffs were levied on Canada, so that we can see a better way for U.S. cheese products, which will significantly benefit Wisconsin producers to make the most out of.
17: If things stay as they are now, they can change quickly, but if the Canadian retaliatory tariffs stay in place for a while, what are your concerns for how that could impact the dairy industry, dairy farmers here in Wisconsin?
18: So we know that cheese products and some dry whey prices actually affect class 3 milk. And that effect is going to be huge. So as we heard earlier from Darren, I believe, yes, we realize that the prices are, you know, currently even in the negatives. And with this current tariffs, we're seeing that a 1 cent drop in the price of cheese is going to lower the class 3 milk by about 10 cents per 100 weights. And for dry cheese, it's going to be about 6 cents per 100 weights. And this is going to further beat down the prices for class 3 milks that we're having as well. When we see these cheese exports not being going or not going out, we're going to see an increase in the supply. Increase in supply means that there's going to be a lot more for us to take, and the prices are going to go down, which means we have to find alternative markets to ship this, these products to. Finding them is going to take some cost, because there has to be some reallocation cost and also some agreements that would, in the short term to about mid-term and long term, there may be some, you know, structural cost there that farmers would have to face before things get back on. So the impact is going to hit Wisconsin farmers big, but we hope that these negotiations are done as quickly as possible so that we can see the best output for our Wisconsin farmers.
17: We'll be watching for that. Kelvin, thanks again for joining us.
18: Thank you for having me.
17: Kelvin Amon is an assistant professor of dairy business and economic development in the UW-Platteville School of Agriculture. With us today to look at how retaliatory tariffs from Canada could impact Wisconsin's dairy industry. Earlier, we heard from Wisconsin Farmers Union President Darren Van Ruden about how farmers in the state are navigating these changes.

0: Coming up, the White House wants to eliminate a decades-old federal policy that protects millions of acres of wilderness from new roads and logging. What does it mean for the Shawamigan-Nicolet National Forest?
1: By repealing the rule, they're really removing the guarantee or the commitment that we're going to keep wild places wild.
0: Reactions to a proposal to get rid of the roadless rule, that's next on WPR News.
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5: It's Wisconsin Today. I'm Rob Ferret.
0: And I'm Kate Archer-Kent. Thousands of Wisconsin homes still struggle to get basic internet.
5: In some rural areas, that's true even after the installation of broadband infrastructure. As Avery Martinez reports, some rural homes are trapped in the last mile between infrastructure and usability.
6: Every morning, Mike Hesse steps out the front door to a rude awakening.
7: That's how close fiber internet is to my farm home here.
6: From his porch, he points to an orange and white post in his front yard. It's a utility cap.
7: You got the vault 60 feet from my house, and you cannot hook us up?
6: And even though an internet line goes through his yard, and he mows around it each week, Hesse says it's only for businesses.
7: I just love to have him connect me from that box to my house.
6: His home in northeast La Crosse County near the Jackson border is just one of thousands across Wisconsin sitting beside working internet lines but unable to connect. Wisconsin has spent years incentivizing quality internet lines and infrastructure through grants and programs, but getting rural homes connected is still a challenge, even in areas with broadband upgrades.
8: That final mile is always the hardest to manage. There's a lot of complexities to getting fiber to the home with right-of-ways and easements and access.
6: That's Jackson County's Economic Development Director, Ken Pearson. He says there's still little incentive for internet providers to prioritize rural connections.
8: Those legacy providers want to go to the high-density hubs. That's where they make the most money. They want to have anchor tenants, usually in industry, manufacturing. So from a business standpoint, it makes sense why they do that.
6: Pearson says that impacts economic growth, schools, and property values. Jennifer Jennings runs Creekside Kennels and Shops in Jackson County. She's gone through multiple service providers trying to find one that works.
9: There's less customers out here, so the priority level for rural areas, whether it's in Jackson County here or elsewhere, is, I'm sure, pretty low for these companies.
6: She says it's affected her business.
9: Just the fact that we're rural doesn't mean we're not important.
6: Hesse's frustrated because the line through his lawn services a cell tower next door, but he can't access it. Even though he's tried several times, he wasn't successful. So instead, he's had to settle for a slow DSL connection.
7: Basically, four copper lines bonded together to get me up to 20 megs.
6: 20 megabytes per second is below what the state considers basic internet speed. It can take minutes to download a PDF.
7: And jump from this site to that site or whatever, it takes time, and it depends about where you're located.
6: And customers in most cities are at 100 megs.
10: And I've got neighbors who are begging and pleading, please, we'd like to be able to get at least 10 megs.
6: Hesse feels he's living rougher on the farm than his grandmother, who depended on catalogs and steam engines to stay connected to the world.
7: The mail was sorted on the train. Generally, the next day, she had her order, you know, a century ago.
11: Yeah, and you can't download a PDF
7: and
11: today.
7: I can't.
6: The state estimates 165,000 places in Wisconsin lack access to high-speed internet. Many are smaller communities still trying to solve internet problems, like Jackson County, which Pearson said prioritizes web infrastructure as community development.
8: The long-term deliverability of having reliable high-speed internet brings advantage to our community. All of a sudden, families stay longer. They're invested in the community longer. They may decide that they want to move to the area instead of vacationing here.
6: For Mike Hesse, though, each night when he pulls into the driveway, he sees the orange and white pole.
7: For the life of me on this, the infrastructure's here. You know, I know it's active because you're providing service to the cell tower over here. What is the big problem?
6: Reminding him that fiber internet is under his lawn, but out of reach. For Wisconsin Public Radio, I'm Avery Martinez.
5: This is WPR News.
0: The Trump administration announced a proposal last month to get rid of the U.S. Forest Service's roadless area conservation rule. It was adopted in 2001, and it protects millions of acres from logging, road building, and other development on national forest lands.
5: According to the Department of Agriculture, more than 95% of roadless areas are in 10 western states, but the roadless rule applies to 69,000 acres of the Shawamigan-Nicolet National Forest in northern Wisconsin.
0: The Forest Service says that the rule is preventing effective fire management in these areas and that taking it away will offer land managers more flexibility.
5: A 30-day public comment period on the proposal and the draft environmental impact statement is open until September 21st.
0: Mike Dombeck is a Wisconsin conservationist who served as U.S. Forest Service chief from 1997 to 2001 and was instrumental in putting the roadless rule in place. Mike, welcome to Wisconsin Today.
12: Well, thank you, Kate. I'm pleased to be here.
0: What was the rationale for this rule at that time in 2001?
12: Well, Kate, it's really a long story, and I'll try to be brief. In the 1940s, we had about 100,000 miles of roads on the 193 million acres of national forest. But the war effort, World War II, required an increase in timber harvest to meet the war demands, to provide housing for soldiers returning from World War II, and to get the wood out of the forest, obviously you'll need roads. And most of the eastern national forests were cut, and a lot of this occurred in the west where you had steep mountainous terrains. And by the 1980s, we had over 300,000 miles of roads on the national forest system. And those roads were largely paid for by timber receipts, the funds that the sale of timber brought. And in 1989, all things changed. Most of the large old growth timber was harvested. The funding for the roads program disappeared. So it largely became a funding issue. And it also became a controversial issue because now to get more timber out, we had to go into more backcountry areas, wilder places, more rugged terrain. And also we had more low value timber because the easy stuff was cut. Hmm. So this became the surrogate for entering backcountry, for cutting old growth. And in 1997, we came within one vote of the House of Representatives of losing 80% of the Forest Service roads budget. So initially, it's an economic issue. It's a taxpayer liability. We had 8.6 $1 billion backlog in road maintenance, with only 13% of the national forest system roads in good condition and over 50% in bad condition. So we had this amazing problem that was a fiscal problem, that was an environmental problem, and actually a transportation system problem. Now, it's important for listeners to understand how big this road system is. 386,000 miles on 193 million acres of land. The interstate system is 46,000 miles across the entire United States. The distance to the moon is 239,000 miles. And here we have 386,000 miles of roads on 193 million acres of land. So we had, you know, controversy, budget issues, and so on. So I asked myself as chief, well, what would a private landowner do? What would a timber company do if they were faced with this tremendous liability, this tremendous cash flow issue? They'd probably stop building roads, or at least evaluate the system.
0: But the rescission, it removes the national designation of roadless areas, but it's not like a mandate to start more timber harvesting or to start building more roads.
12: Whether the rescission itself does not remove the roadless areas, what it does is it removes the guarantee that the roadless values will continue to be protected. Mm-hmm. The values of clean water, the values of large undeveloped tracts of land, the few tracts of land in the United States that are remaining that have values for you know, high quality habitats, rare and endangered species, the best water quality coming off of our forested landscapes or coming off of these lands. So by repealing the rule, they're really removing the guarantee or the commitment that we're going to keep wild places wild.
0: We're also hearing that this is a one-size-fits-all rule that doesn't allow for flexibility in how these areas are managed. And we had a statement from the spokesperson for the Forest Service who said, quote, rescinding the rule allows managers to address local watershed, economic, and wildfire risk conditions within the same planning framework as the rest of the national forest system and allows response to changing conditions. Why not allow that flexibility at the local level?
12: Well, number one, the flexibility is there right now. Hmm. The one thing you cannot do in a roadless area is have a commercial timber harvest and build a permanent road. All other prior existing rights, mining claims, recreation activities are allowed in roadless areas. So this is simply not true.
0: Wildfire management is, you know, at the forefront of the rationale for getting rid of this rule. What is known about the frequency and severity of wildfires that happen in roadless areas?
12: Well, regarding fire, most of the fire starts ignitions that occur on national forests and across the U.S. are human-caused and not intentional. Sparks from equipment, automobile accidents, motorcycle accidents, heat from mufflers in real dry conditions, and most of those starts occur within a half mile of a road. So the higher density of roads you have, the higher probability of fire. In fact, if we look at the fire ignitions, we have something significantly lower ignitions in these backcountry areas than we do in more highly populated areas where we have, you know, more people and more people using the forest. And again, I want to emphasize that most of these ignitions are accidental. It's important to understand with fire that 97% of the fires are already suppressed in the United States, and the 3% that get away are extreme. So extreme that it's really unsafe to send firefighters in there. Even air suppression does not work. So this idea that we need to build roads in these areas to protect them from fire, the data, even the Forest Service's own data, just does not support this.
0: Wisconsin has 69,000 acres of inventoried roadless areas. How do you see the impact to the Shawamigan-Nicolet Fort National Forest if this rule is repealed?
12: here in Wisconsin, the impact will actually be minor. What we're losing is we're losing the guarantee that these places will be left wild. And many of them are surrounded by wetlands. They're in research natural areas. They're in state designated natural areas or surrounding them. That's what we lose here in this state. You know, in my view, this is a very conservative policy. Number one, it doesn't cost taxpayer money. We're not spending money building a road system. Then that creates a long-term liability. And number two, it keeps options open for future generations. And number three, it's good conservation, ensuring that our few last wild remaining places in the United States will be kept that way.
0: Mike, thank you for joining us.
12: Thank you, Kate.
0: That is Mike Dombeck, a Wisconsin conservationist who served as U.S. Forest Service chief from 1997 to 2001. He was instrumental in creating the 2001 Roadless Area Conservation Rule, which halted new road building and logging in specific areas within national forests. The Trump administration is proposing getting rid of that rule to allow for more flexibility in management and development. Now for the perspective of the people who use these areas for recreation, we're joined by Aaron Habeisen, Field Operations Coordinator for States in the Upper Midwest at Backcountry Hunters and Anglers. It's a conservation organization. Aaron, welcome.
13: Thank you for having me.
0: Who does your group represent in Wisconsin?
13: Yeah, so Backcountry Hunters and Anglers seeks to be the voice of wild public lands, waters, and wildlife across the country. And we have currently 900 or so Wisconsin registered BHA members. But whether you are a hunter or an angler, backpacker, bird watcher, paddler, berry picker, anybody who's recreating on public lands, we try and support and defend those places, protect them for all users.
0: In and around Wisconsin, how accessible are these roadless areas for hunters and for anglers with this rule in place for the past, you know, roughly quarter century?
13: Yeah, they're you know, in my experience, extremely accessible. In some of the inventoried roadless areas I go to, you know, you're still taking a vehicle to the trailhead, and then it is an option for you either to go in by foot traffic or to travel on a ATV or OHV or on a bike.
0: With the proposed rule, what is your organization's position on the roadless area conservation rule?
13: Yeah, so currently there's a comment period open until September 21st, and there are three alternatives outlined. Alternative one would be taking no action and no change to the existing roadless rule. Alternative two would have some impact. And then alternative three, my understanding is that it would be a complete rescission of the existing roadless rule. And so BHA supports alternative one, which would be no change to the existing roadless rule. The existing roadless rule is really a great middle ground. We view that as something that offers the broadest level of opportunity. So whether you are going in with a motorized vehicle, there are trails in place as long as you're staying on those trails and not creating new ones or boondocking off the existing trails. You can stay on those trails and still access a large chunk of those big swaths that he was talking to. And by removing the accessibility, I would say, of the possibility of more motorized access, it's going to provide a better experience for the non-motorized user.
0: So the group Blue Ribbon Coalition, it tries to preserve recreation on public lands, and it says the same roads that let a fire crew in are the roads that let a hunter, an older rider, or a family who cannot hike 10 miles into the backcountry reach the public land they've explored for generations before the rule. Rescinding the rule make these roads more accessible, make more options available?
13: Potentially for those folks. But again, there's already roads in place, and with the number of roads that already exist, those folks still have an opportunity to experience that backcountry space without adding additional economic impact, extra infrastructure, and requiring extra upkeep and enforcement of new roads. We already have trouble through the U.S. Forest Service in managing what we've got. And so to add more roads is just going to be more area that unfortunately is going to go unmaintained.
0: Aaron, thank you so much for joining us.
13: Thank you for having me.
0: That is Aaron Haybison, Field Operations Coordinator for states in the Upper Midwest at Backcountry Hunters and Anglers. That's a conservation organization. Earlier, we heard from Mike Dombeck, a Wisconsin conservationist who served as U.S. Forest Service Chief from 1997 to 2001. Dombeck was instrumental in creating the 2001 Roadless Rule. The decades-old federal policy halted new road building, logging, and development in millions of acres of national forest wilderness, including 69,000 acres of the Shawamigan-Nicolet National Forest in northern Wisconsin. The Forest Service is gathering public comments on its proposal to end the roadless rule until September 21st.

0: Coming up, performers at Nahale Studios near Milwaukee gear up for the Midwest Aloha Festival in Menominee Falls. The theme of the festival is True Colors,
1: which celebrates the authenticity of the human spirit, in line with the Anuenue, what you might know as the rainbow.
0: Get a preview of the festival and its music. That's next here on WPR News.
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0: It's Wisconsin Today. I'm Rob Ferret.
6: And I'm Kate Archer-Kent. About 2,500 Native Hawaiians and other Pacific Islander residents call Wisconsin home.
0: For many of these people, it's important to honor their ancestry and pass cultural traditions on to the next generation.
6: That is the goal behind Nahale Studios, a cultural center in Butler, northwest of Milwaukee, with a mission to enrich the Polynesian community in the region through dance, art, music, and culture.
0: The performers at Nahale are gearing up for the first Midwest Aloha Festival that takes place in Menominee Falls on September 19th.
6: Malia Chow is the founder of Nahale Studios. Angela Cuevas is a professional hula dancer and musician in Milwaukee. And Kaleo Lee is a fire dancer and musical performer who plays the drums, bass, and ukulele. They are instructors at Nahale Studios. Malia, Angela, and Kalale, welcome to our WPR studio.
7: Thank you so much. Mahalo.
8: Thank you so much. This is so exciting.
9: Thank you very much. Very excited to be here.
6: Malia, starting with you, how did you become a professional hula dancer?
7: So my mom was born in Menominee Falls, Wisconsin, 6 foot tall, blonde hair, blue eyed, German French. She was stationed in the Air Force in Honolulu in the late 60s. And while she was out there, she met my father, who was a Native Hawaiian musician born in 1946. He was also an Army vet as well. And after they met, they stayed in Hawaii for quite some time. They returned home in the early 1980s with a set of twins, for which I am one of those twins. So at 4 years old, I started dancing hula out here in Wisconsin. The promise that my father and mother gave my dad's family before leaving Hawaii, specifically to my grandma, was that if we were to leave the islands, that we were to continue our culture and never forget where we came from. So while my dad was playing in bars and pubs as a Hawaiian musician for hula dancers and groups here, we grew up in the same situation. At 4 years old, we were already performing. And by the time we were 16 years old, we eventually became professional dancers. We grew up very similarly to a Hawaiian partridge family, or like the Jacksons, you know, where like what we did was very, very strict in performance. It was our way of life and we did it all the time. And so in 1996, we started out professionally, and that makes 30 years. And that's actually how I came to know Angel as well, too.
6: Oh, Angel, how did you start hula dancing? What is your origin story?
8: Okay, so basically our moms went to high school together. They're both blonde hair, blue-eyed. My parents actually met in Hawaii when my mom was there on vacation. And my dad had been in Hawaii for a few years from the Philippines. And so, kind of a long story short,

0: Support for streaming comes from Next Act Theater, presenting TRAFE, a comedic, heartwarming road trip through 90s New York with two Jewish buddies, September 16th through October 4th. 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
1: Performance, and I saw the fire dancer, and I remember my mom saying, "Hey, do you want to learn how to do that?" And I said, "Oh, yeah," being the tough guy that I thought I was as a little kid. Well, turns out she was serious, and I did. Started at 7. Now, when you do fire knife, you start off with small fire. You don't okay. put a lot of fire. And then when you perform, you step off to the side, and you let the rest of the adults take care of the rest of the performing. But my dad would say, "Hey, grab a pair of sticks, grab that drum, and begin." And he knew I had an interest because I was having a blast doing that too. So then he would sit me down with my uncles and they would show me different drum beats. And then eventually I learned bass guitar because they're saying, "Hey, if you're interested, grab that bass and I'll teach you how to tune it and play a couple notes." And then I just ran with it. Everything they gave me, my parents would leave the instruments out in our home. And we would play, like, as kids, run around. But every once in a while, we come by, and we pick it up, and we honor it. We play a couple of chords, put it down. Mm-hmm. And that's how they spoon-fed me the instruments, and my sister, too. So that's how we got into it. And that was 52 years ago, and never looked back. It's been just go, go, go, and I've been having a blast.
2: Malia, in terms of the community that you bring together at your studio, can you first explain what does Nahale mean?
3: Sure. Nahale is two words. The first word, na, is plural. So hale means houses, so it means many houses. And when you come from halau or traditional hula schools, hula schools are operated by a master or a kumu hula. And in the traditional sense, when you operate a halau, they are about a life way. So hula is not just about being on the stage. It's not just about performance. It's not just about being in the classroom. It's about a way that you walk in the world with humility, with aloha, with discipline. And being that they're in Wisconsin, at least to my knowledge, there are no kumu hula. So in order to be a master hula teacher, you have to undergo a lifetime or a serious endeavor of study by which only a kumu hula can uniki you or graduate you to that title. And being that I grew up really heavily immersed in the culture, but I did not have that official title. And there are many other culture keepers in the Midwest. I felt that instead of a halau, which really quite literally means a house, even though it's a hula school, that if we had many houses or many sources of knowledge, and I call these people culture keepers, whether they're kumu hula, hula masters or not, that if we pieced together the things that we had, that we could weave together Nahale Studios, which is really, our mission is to enrich and inspire lives through dance, culture, music, wellness, art, community, in the spirit of aloha and in honor of indigenous wisdom and its ability to nurture and unify people on the planet. Mm. And it really was not only to protect culture in the way that I knew how, but to seek our elders, to seek our knowledge holders, and to give them a space where they could continue to perpetuate that knowledge.
2: Mm. Your grandmother, your ancestors mm-hmm. would be so proud.
3: Thank you.
2: Yeah.
3: Mahalo for that.
2: Angel, how do you communicate through hula dancing? What is that emotion like?
4: I would say it's just dancing alone is very, obviously expressive, but when it's for the actual culture, you know, it just means so much more. And there's so many different dances that we actually do. You know, we're actually Polynesian yeah. dancers. And so we do Samoan from Tahiti, you know, New Zealand, Hawaiian.
3: Yeah.
4: My favorite is actually called Awana, and it's like a slow hula. And we do it in English and Hawaiian. So
2: we're talking about Native Hawaiian culture here in Wisconsin ahead of the first Midwest Aloha Festival on September 19th in Menominee Falls.

0: joined by Malia Chow, founder of Nahale Studios in Butler. And along with us is Angel Cuevas and Kaleo Lee, their performers and instructors at Nahale Studios. Kaleo, in terms of the festival, what kind of musical performances are you and your students preparing for this big day?
1: We're going to perform music from Hawaii. We're going to do it's called the Siva Afi, which is a fire dance that's from Samoa. We have Tahitian drumming from Tahiti. And honestly, that's one of my fortes, and I enjoy that so much.

0: energy from the drumming from Tahiti is exciting. And it really is. And now we're doing something different that I have not done before. And I get to do this with Nahale. We have almost a story that's being told. And we insert some music in between the drumming, and there's responses from the dancers, you know, against the drummers. It's got so much in there. It's kind of got a little bit of everything. So that's very exciting for me. And I know everybody else is having a blast preparing for this big event.
1: What is the story about? Could you share that?
0: Maybe Malia could help me with that.
2: Just to speak on it overall and in regards to the Midwest Aloha Festival, being that this is our inaugural event, the first year's theme that we came up with was True Colors, which celebrates the authenticity of the human spirit. And in line with the Nui Nui, or the what you might know as the rainbow, for Hawaiians and our ancestral beliefs, we believe that the rainbow is a pathway by which our ancestors communicate with us and give us messages. And so the way that I prompted our cultural artists was, hey, what's going on in the world right now? And they were pointing out things like our culture keepers were like, well, greed, racial divide, financial disparity. And what we did is we took those ideas and we wrote them down on the board and we said, well, what is the opposite of those things? What is the medicine of those things? And for, you know, like racial divide, that medicine is unity. And I said, all right, well, then if you need to take a principle of respect, and I want you to write a song about respect, and let's coordinate it to a color of the rainbow.
3: Mm.
2: And what Kaleo is doing, that drum piece is specifically about love.
1: Mm. Wow. Angel, what does it mean to have this type of festival here in Wisconsin, and what does True Colors mean to you and what you've contributed?
4: Oh, it's so awesome, because I don't think that there has ever been any festival, like this. So it's exciting to be the first group to, you know, put this on. And so it's really exciting. Yeah. And the True Colors, it's awesome. I hope that you guys can see part of this production, because we do the actual True Colors, but we do it in, I'm actually the one that sings it. Mm-hmm. And we do the.
2: And by True Colors, she means the Cyndi Lauper.
4: Oh, yeah, sorry. The actual song.
2: Yes. The song,
1: yes.
2: True Colors.
1: Okay.
2: Yes.
1: Yeah.
4: So we do the actual song, and we do some of it in Hawaiian and some of it is in English. So.
1: Oh,
4: yeah. It's really awesome. It's one of everyone's favorite songs. Everyone's wearing a different color, and it's really beautiful.

0: sky.
1: Kaleo, what does it mean for you to be a culture bearer and pass these musical traditions on to the next generation?
2: That's an opportunity, an honor, actually. When I perform, it's not just for myself or whoever's in the room. I kind of think that people that have taught me who are no longer with us can hear from above, and I would want them to hear it done properly. And so, for example, I never wanted to have that sensation of I'm just singing to sing. You know, I sing a song, let's say, one is called Makalapua. And whenever I sing it, I'm singing it to my relatives that I think can hear me. Mm-hmm. And I sing it in a way that I need them to know, hey, we did not forget anything you taught us about that song. And I used to teach my daughters. I have four daughters. And we used to just sing at the dining room table or in the car. But one of them, I remember asking me when some of the grandparents had passed away, they're like, oh, do you think they can hear us? And I said, absolutely. Mm. And that changed the whole attitude behind what we're singing. They were able to emote as if they're still here. And we grew with that concept. And I believe it today that when we're singing some of these songs, they can hear it. And if they don't hear it, I still think of when we sing together. When they were here with us. So it is an honor to be able to continue that. And then maybe another generation will carry it further, hopefully.
1: Thank you for that. Well, thank you all, Malia, Angel, and Kaleo. Thank you so much for being here.
3: Thank you.
4: An honor.
2: Thank you so much.
1: That was Malia Chow, Angel Cuevas, and Kaleo Lee. They are dancers and performers from the Nahali Studios outside of Milwaukee. We've been talking about their work at the Cultural Center as they prepare for the first ever Midwest Aloha Festival in Menominee Falls on September 19th.
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0: 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Tickets at nextact.org.
1: That's not banned, but the word Aryan, clearly many people would associate with the Nazis' use of it to promote and discuss their false theories about a master race. I actually tried to go up to this guy and ask him about it. He didn't want to talk about it, but I think it's an example of the kind of thing that makes some people quite worried about the kind of extremes that the AfD may be attracting and even emboldening in Germany.
2: One of the things you mentioned that the AfD has prioritized is reevaluating the focus on the Holocaust and how Germany thinks of its own past. And potentially it seems like altering something that is known in Germany as memory culture, which is this really forthright approach that Germany has taken towards teaching and educating its population about its Nazi past. And Jess, I will say, you know, to us here in the United States, I've often thought Germany had a really effective way of reckoning with its political history, you know, perhaps more so than many other countries, including the United States, has always done when it comes to slavery or Jim Crow laws. And I thought Germany, it felt, had been really forthright and clear in the need to educate to avoid repeating some of those historical pasts. And so it's striking to hear you say that this party wants to revisit how this is now being discussed.
1: Yeah, it's a kind of a highly controversial proposal from them. Memory culture is this idea that Germany has to face up to the crimes of the Nazis, take responsibility, and probably the most key thing is never again, the phrase never again. And here in Berlin, I mean, reminders are all around you. You'll see them, including, for example, in the center, the Holocaust Memorial. And this feeling of taking responsibility, or this sort of established consensus around taking responsibility for the Holocaust and for Nazi crimes, it sort of extends into German foreign policy. So there's something that's known as the Staatsraison, the reason of state, that's what that means, that was declared by former Chancellor Angela Merkel back in 2008, which is this idea that Israel's security is a fundamental cornerstone of German foreign policy. And Alternative for Deutschland are saying that memory culture has become a guilt complex. That's what they actually wrote in the Sachsen-Anhalt manifesto.
2: What's their explanation for that? Can you expound on that?
1: They are saying that Germany needs to be a self-confident nation, and that its confidence has been dented by being too consumed by its Nazi past. They're saying teach less and more about other periods of German history that they view as more positive. And one of the things it wants to do is cut funding for what it describes as anti-German art. Now, worth understanding, in Germany, theatres rely heavily on state funding. And I went to a theatre, a regional theatre in Eisleben. It's a town in Saxony-Anhalt. And I spoke to the director of Eisleben Theatre, Frank Martin, about this and his concerns.
3: This is playing with Nazi propaganda.
4: Again. Really?
3: Yes,
4: you
3: I would say yes, definitely.
4: The AfD are saying that German memory culture, they think it's sort of turned into a guilt complex. That's what they say.
3: You don't have to feel guilty, especially not born after the Second World War, but you have to deal with all of that to make it never happen again. That's part of our DNA in Germany.
1: You have got a real battle here, not just on terms of immigration or economic and environmental policy or all these other areas. There's a battle about German identity.
5: Where is it on the list of priorities of voters in East Germany that you've spoken to, Jess? So, I mean, you were there for the campaign. Are they telling you that they're more concerned about economic issues, the cost of living, or is this right up there with their major concerns?
1: I don't think many people brought that up, actually. What people more tended to bring up would, I guess, three things, if I think about it. Immigration, the economy,

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1: You know, products also at a lower price point than they would normally offer. I think they're starting to recognize, hey, you know, the market is changing, it's shifting. We have to move with it as well.
2: Whether that move will be, as you guys say, between $2,000 and $3,000 for a foldy phone that you can watch watch your sport on in bigger screens or not. It's a bold first move, certainly from John Ternus, the new boss there at Apple, and we shall see how it does compete against those other products as well. Big thanks to Andy and to Cara, though, for being with us this week, and of course to all of you for listening to Business Daily.

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7: Good morning, I'm Michelle Martin. Months before she died, Princess Diana auctioned 79 of her dresses and donated the proceeds to cancer and AIDS charities. One of them was the black dress she wore the night Prince Charles admitted on television he'd been unfaithful. The papers called it the revenge dress. Back then, a Scottish couple bought it for $64,000. It's going back to auction in New York in December. It could sell for up to $300,000. Turns out revenge can be a dress that gets more valuable with time. It's Morning Edition.
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0: 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I'm Steve Inskeep.
7: And I'm Michelle Martin. Fintech companies, think payment apps and crypto firms, are not banks. Even so, many are getting banking licenses from Trump administration regulators. From our indicator team, here are Waylon Wong and Ricky Mulvey.
9: Welcome back to Who Wants to Be a Bank? It's the game show where financial technology companies undergo a grueling process in hopes of winning a coveted banking license and some other goodies.
10: To explain what's at stake here, we're going to bring on stage Michelle Ault. She's a co-founder of a firm called the Claros Group. It advises fintechs on becoming banks.
9: Are you like the fintech whisperer?
11: Well, I like to think of myself as the regulatory whisperer.
10: And what's in it for the fintechs? Michelle says these companies want greater access to the U.S. financial system, even if it comes with more regulatory scrutiny.
9: So what are these prizes waiting at the end of the regulatory rainbow? Michelle, tell them what's behind door number one.
11: Waylon, they've won deposit insurance. Yay!
10: That's right. This prize is furnished by the Federal Deposit Insurance Corporation, or FDIC. Having this insurance lowers the operating costs for banks. They can collect deposits instead of relying on private, more expensive sources of funding.
9: What's behind door number two, Michelle?
11: They also get access to the Fed discount window.
10: That's the ability to borrow money from the Federal Reserve. All right, let's open door number three.
11: And the biggest grand prize of all, a Fed Master account.
9: This is a bank's account at the Federal Reserve. It allows a bank to talk to other banks and process payments.
10: So these are the fabulous prizes. And now it's time to meet today's contestant on Who Wants to Be a Bank?
12: I'm Imad Akin, co-founder and CEO of Mercury.
10: Imad co-founded his company Mercury in 2017. It caters to startups and small businesses.
12: There's definitely things that we would want to do that we can't do because we're not a bank.
9: Things like Zelle, the widely used service that lets customers send money back and forth between banks, or cashier's checks.
10: Mercury filed for a bank charter last year. The company needs approval from three government agencies total, including the FDIC. In April, they got conditional approval from one. This year through August, one of the main bank regulators, the Office of the Comptroller of the Currency, or OCC, has approved 14 applications. That's double the number of approvals for all of 2025.
9: But getting the green light isn't easy. Michelle, our fintech advisor, used to be a lawyer at the OCC. She says it recently issued guidance for aspiring banks that she sums up like this.
11: Stop sending us crap. The OCC might be open for business, but there's no rubber stamp here.
10: The mountains of paperwork and compliance are to demonstrate that these new banks are up to the task of safeguarding their customers' money. Insolvent or poorly run banks can destabilize the financial system. Still, the regulatory welcome mat is out there. Companies like PayPal and Klarna have applied for their own bank licenses. And of course, today's contestant, Mercury.
9: Will Mercury be able to collect those sweet, sweet FDIC insured deposits and earn that shiny new Fed Master account? Find out next time on Who?

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0: Thank you for listening to Morning Edition on 89.7 WUWM. Many businesses are caught in the middle of the ongoing and escalating U.S. trade war with Canada. We'll check in on that further on today's Marketplace Morning Report in just about 10 minutes. 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
4: Good morning, I'm Steve Inskeep. A member of Qatar's ruling family was staying at the Dorchester, a luxury hotel in London. He checked out without paying his tab, $600,000. The Dorchester sued and won. The court will allow the hotel to sell his car, a 2011 Fiat, which may bring $30,000. If they want the other $500,000 or so, they'll have to find out what else is in his garage. 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
0: Thanks so much for tuning in to Morning Edition on 89.7 WUWM. I'm Rob Larry. Thanks for listening. Today marks 25 years since the tragedy of 9/11, a day that came to shape an entire generation of young people, many of whom, including myself, first witnessed the attacks on television during their school day. So what was it like to witness it live? And for educators, how has teaching about that day changed over the years? WUWM's Vice President of Content, Maureen McCollum, talked with her old social studies teacher from Glendale's Nicolet High School, Mark Schill, about their memories of that day.
6: Very burned into my memory because it was my first year at Nicolet, and Lula Colin, who was a new teacher at Nicolet with me, walks by the classroom and kind of bops her head in and says, a plane hit the World Trade Center. And, you know, at that point, nobody knew anything. And it wasn't a terrorist attack. And it was just, oh, my God, what happened? And so at that point, we kind of got to a stopping point. And then we pulled out the TVs that are on the cart. We're watching to see what the news is covering. And then the second plane comes in. I think that's when everything really changed. Because at that point, it was obvious that this is not a random event.
7: So I knew where you were because I was with you
6: right.
7: through the majority
6: yes.
7: of 9/11. My memory is walking into that third hour class, that U.S. history class, which was one of my favorite classes. And I remember watching that second plane hit with you, and you were sitting on one of the student desks. So you weren't at your main desk. You
6: right.
7: were, like, sitting with us. You were sitting on top of one of the student desks, and I just remember you holding your head and looking over and realizing this is a big deal because he's making it a big deal. But I felt safe because you weren't panicking. But I remember you also talking it through in context with us as well as we were just witnessing this
6: right.
7: all unfold.
6: Right.
7: Obviously, 9/11 changed everything
6: right.
7: from that point on, like understatement of the century. But one of my memories is how you wove that event and the aftermath into what I perceived as like your already planned lessons. So like U.S. foreign relations,
6: right.
7: I remember learning about Upton Sinclair that year and
6: yep.
7: the jungle and learning about the political machine, which I want to talk with you about afterwards. But how has teaching it changed with each generation you've taught? How have the students wanted to learn about it?
6: It's really interesting because of the fact that in the first couple years afterwards, we're looking at, you know, what happened and how it developed and immediate reaction to it. And then kind of like the 10-year out piece where they'd been born, but they were in kindergarten or pre-K or whatever, that group was very much interested in things like, well, what were things like before 9/11 and what changed? What changed with airports and what changed with other security and the idea of the Department of Homeland Security. And that was something that got focused on in that age group. The last few years, the kids, it's not that they're not interested in it, but it's like the Vietnam War. It's a historical event that took place that they know that their parents were alive for, but it isn't the same. They're interested in other things, but I think it's trying to find the generation that says, oh, this is where things really changed for us.
7: Mm-hmm. As you look forward, I know you've retired. Congratulations
6: yeah, thank
7: on
6: you.
7: That. But how do you see teaching 9/11 evolving?
6: I think it depends a lot on if we can come back together as a society instead of being so politically divided. The Islamophobia has gotten way worse in the last decade than it was even in the immediate aftermath of 9/11. And I think that that's where going forward and teaching

0: You're tuned in to Morning Edition on 89.7 WUWM. Many businesses are caught in the middle of the ongoing and escalating U.S. trade war with Canada. We'll check in on that further on today's Marketplace Morning Report in just about 10 minutes. 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
5: Good morning, I'm Steve Inskeep. A member of Qatar's ruling family was staying at the Dorchester, a luxury hotel in London. He checked out without paying his tab. $600,000. The Dorchester sued and won. The court will allow the hotel to sell his car, a 2011 Fiat, which may bring $30,000. If they want the other $500,000 or so, they'll have to find out what else is in his garage. It's Morning Edition.
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0: This is Milwaukee's NPR News Source, 89.7 WUWM. I'm Rob Larry. Thanks as always for listening. Today marks 25 years since the tragedy of 9/11, a day that came to shape an entire generation of young people, many of whom, including myself, first witnessed the attacks on television during their school day. So what was it like to witness it live? And for educators, how has teaching about that day changed over the years? WUWM's Vice President of Content, Maureen McCollum, talked with her old social studies teacher from Glendale's Nicolet High School, Mark Schill, about their memories of that day.
7: Very burned into my memory because it was my first year at Nicolet. And Lula Colin, who was a new teacher at Nicolet with me, walks by the classroom and kind of pops her head in and says, a plane hit the World Trade Center. And, you know, at that point, nobody knew anything. And it wasn't a terrorist attack. And it was just, oh, my God, what happened? And so at that point, we kind of got to a stopping point. And then we pulled out the TVs that are on the cart. We're watching to see what the news is covering. And then the second plane comes in. I think that's when everything really changed, because at that point it was obvious that this is not a random event.
8: So I knew where you were because I was with you
7: right.
8: through the majority
7: yes.
8: of 9/11. My memory is walking into that third hour class, that U.S. history class, which was one of my favorite classes. And I remember watching that second plane hit with you, and you were sitting on one of the student desks. So you weren't at your main desk. You
7: right.
8: were, like, sitting with us. You were sitting on top of one of the student desks, and I just remember you holding your head and looking over and realizing, this is a big deal because he's making it a big deal. But I felt safe because you weren't panicking. But I remember you also talking it through in context with us as well as we were just witnessing this
7: right.
8: all unfold.
7: Right.
8: Obviously, 9/11 changed everything
7: right.
8: from that point on, like understatement of the century. But one of my memories is how you wove that event and the aftermath into what I perceived as like your already planned lessons. So like U.S. foreign relations,
7: right.
8: I remember learning about Upton Sinclair that year and
7: yep.
8: the jungle and learning about the political machine, which I want to talk with you about afterwards. But how has teaching it changed with each generation you've taught? How have the students wanted to learn about it?
7: It's really interesting because of the fact that in the first couple years afterwards, we're looking at, you know, what happened and how it developed and immediate reaction to it. And then kind of like the 10-year out piece where they'd been born, but they were in kindergarten or pre-K or whatever, that group was very much interested in things like, well, what were things like before 9/11 and what changed? What changed with airports and what changed with other security and the idea of the Department of Homeland Security. And that was something that got focused on in that age group. The last few years, the kids, it's not that they're not interested in it, but it's like the Vietnam War. It's a historical event that took place that they know that their parents were alive for, but it isn't the same. They're interested in other things, but I think it's trying to find the generation that says, oh, this is where things really changed for us.
8: Mm-hmm. As you look forward, I know you've retired. Congratulations
7: yeah,
8: on
7: you.
8: That. But how do you see teaching 9/11 evolving?
7: I think it depends a lot on if we can come back together as a society instead of being so politically divided. The Islamophobia has gotten way worse in the last decade than it was even in the immediate aftermath of 9/11. And I think that that's where going forward and teaching about it, it might even be even more divided depending upon the district that you're in, just based on whether or not you're going to buy into Islamophobia or not.
8: I just thank you so much for coming in. Honestly, looking back on that class, it had such a huge impact for me. Honestly, that was one of the launching points among a few things that led to me being here right now. So thank you for
7: You're
8: that.
7: You're welcome.
0: That was recently retired Nicolet High School social studies teacher Mark Schill and his former student and current WUWM Vice President of Content, Maureen McCollum. Their interview was produced by Jimmy Gutierrez. You can read more and see some pictures of the both of them online at WUWM.com. There'll be more coverage of the 25th anniversary throughout the day. In fact, NPR's Mary Louise Kelly will host an hour-long special program called Reflecting on 9/11. She'll discuss how that day changed the country with people who worked on the front lines of government and intelligence during that time. Tune in for that starting at noon. And more coverage is coming up here on Morning Edition in about 10 minutes. Marketplace Morning Report.

0: You're tuned in to Morning Edition on the 89.7 WUWM. The last person Steve Inskeep interviewed before the 9/11 attacks was then up-and-coming Democratic lawmaker Nancy Pelosi. We'll listen as they reminisce on that day together in just about 10 minutes. 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
3: Good morning, I'm Michelle Martin. 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One of them was the black dress she wore the night Prince Charles admitted on television he'd been unfaithful. The papers called it the revenge dress. Back then, a Scottish couple bought it for $64,000. It's going back to auction in New York in December. It could sell for up to $300,000. Turns out revenge can be a dress that gets more valuable with time. It's Morning Edition.
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6: I'm WUWM's Eddie Morales. Bubbler Talk listener Steve Gilbert recently discovered steampunk subculture. It blends Victorian-era fashion with science fiction. He reached out to Bubbler Talk.
7: So that I could find out a little bit more about steampunk culture, I'm somewhat new to the scene and I'm curious as to its popularity here.
6: The word steampunk can be traced back to the 1980s, but the concept has existed in science fiction literature for over a century. One of the earliest works that's considered steampunk is the 1864 novel 20,000 Leagues Under the Sea by Jules Verne. Since then, the steampunk aesthetic of decorative garments and steam-powered inventions has influenced many works like Wild Wild West and The Golden Compass. Gilbert unexpectedly found his passion for steampunk last year. It was during his family's first visit to the Bristol Renaissance Fair, shortly after his mother's death.
7: After she passed in June of last year, we were just fried. And my wife took a look at me and her mother, and she said, you know what? We got to get out of our heads. We got to do something to get out of this funk. And she suggested the Bristol Ren Fair.
6: A lot of people cosplay or dress as fictional characters at the Ren Fair. Gilbert's wife went dressed as a mystic maiden, but Gilbert and his mother-in-law wore regular clothes.
7: It was amazing how many people dressed up to go to this thing, and suddenly we're looking around and it was like, we're the odd people out.
6: So Gilbert went all in. He purchased a jacket and vest at the fair and joined the other cosplayers.
7: It's something completely fun, and it gets you out of your head and out of your existence and puts you in an environment where everybody's just having a great time being somebody else for a time.
6: To get a better idea of that environment, I went to Bristol during RenCon. That's a themed event where people dress as their favorite characters from popular culture. I saw an impressive Paul Atreides cosplay from Dune. Another guest was dressed as Luffy from the long-running manga series One Piece. I kept an eye out for steampunk looks, and Nick Hurley's tall top hat caught my attention. It was decorated with a dragonfly pendant and steampunk goggles. He wore round, reflective sunglasses and a black, patterned vest. A shiny pocket watch dangled from the vest's gold buttons. Hurley says his interest in steampunk leveled up after meeting a coworker who shared the hobby.
8: And he showed me his two top hats that he had created, and they were just wild, man. They were just awesome. And I couldn't believe that he had made these.
6: Hurley says he's not too involved with the local steampunk community, but that could soon change.
8: Especially after going to the Ren Fair, having my creations being validated by so many complete strangers.
6: Much of Southeast Wisconsin's steampunk subculture scene centers on places like the Ren Fair and other conventions. Steampunk enthusiast Vic Walter is very experienced with the local scene. His steampunk persona is named Mr. Steeps. That's because the character Walter plays at conventions and events is a tea connoisseur. And as he describes,
9: the person I want to be and I look up to in myself and struggle to be sometimes.
6: The biggest steampunk gathering in Wisconsin is TeslaCon. It's an annual event in Madison that bills itself as the largest immersion steampunk convention in North America. Walter runs the tea room at TeslaCon, where he serves thousands of cups of tea. He wears a tall hat with a teacup on top.
9: And I have doors that open at the base of the hat, and there's a little electric candle flickering inside, a fire inside keeping the tea on my head very hot and ready to have tea at any point in time.
6: For question asker Steve Gilbert, his newfound interest in steampunk shares a common theme with Hurley and Walter.
7: It's almost like I found my people, you know what I mean?
6: It's also been his creative outlet and form of expression. Gilbert's steampunk-themed characters include a gothic vampire and an aviator.
7: For me, I'm a 21-year Air Force veteran, retired, so I do have a militaristic family history.
6: Gilbert plans to attend TeslaCon in November. Next March, the Mitchell Park Domes will host its annual Gardens and Gears Steampunk Fair.
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0: 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What prompts people to turn to violence for their beliefs? And how can we stop the spread of violent ideologies? We'll explore that on this week's episode of Hidden Brain. Tune in for that Sunday starting at noon. We'll be at Puerto Rican Fest tomorrow. Come on out and say hi. I'm Rob Larry. As always, thanks for listening to Milwaukee's NPR 89.7 WUWM. 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

0: 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And from DuckDuckGo, introducing Duck.ai, where users can ask AI privately, from the simple questions to the sensitive ones. By DuckDuckGo, who believes AI should be optional. Duck.ai. And from St. Martin's Press, publisher of How to Eat an Elephant, One Voter at a Time, by Sarah Longwell. 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Available wherever books are sold. 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
1: Main characters, evil secret father is also coming back, played by Hugo Weaving, and I can't wait for that. But I know you've been told you can't give away spoilers. That's okay. All right, well, Apple TV has a brand new show coming. Brothers is premiering later this month. It stars Matthew McConaughey and Woody Harrelson as themselves. Here's a fictional twist. Could they possibly be brothers? I gotta say, Eric, I mean, to me, I thought they already were brothers. Spiritually, if not actually genetically.
2: Well, definitely spiritually.
1: All right, let's listen to this clip.
3: Maybe it's not a total coincidence that you and Matthew are always scrapping like brothers.
4: Mom, Mac, are you saying
5: you and Matthew might be brothers?
6: Yes.
5: Buckle up, chuckle.
1: Wow, okay, star-studded cast. Eric, I assume we will get an answer to that question by the end of the series. I don't want you to spoil it for us.
2: Yeah, I can't.
1: Okay, but my question is, they look alike. They act alike. They talk alike. How were they able to spoof their real-life friendship and lives, but also blend in this fictional plot line?
2: I mean, if you look at high school pictures of the two of them, they look like they could be brothers. It really is amazing. But Woody Harrelson is a little more of a free spirit than Matthew McConaughey in this one, which is blows my mind by itself. You know,
1: how could Matthew McConaughey be a straight man? You're telling me he's the straight guy here?
2: Playing bongos is the more level-headed one of the two.
1: Wow. Right?
2: But to just see their unique chemistry. I mean, you know, in a way, this is sort of like a really evolved hangout comedy. And so that's what makes it so much fun, because you really get the sense like, man, this is what it must feel like just hanging out with these guys. But it's but it's blown up into this gigantic TV adventure that is much more fun to watch.
1: Oh, well, I've always thought of those two as brothers from a different mother, and I guess this fall we'll get to find out if they really are. That's NPR Critic at Large, Eric Deggans. Thank you so much, as always.
2: Thank you for having me.
1: Here and Now is a production of NPR and WBUR. I'm Indira Lakshmanan.
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7: From NPR and WBUR Boston, I'm Robin Young.
1: I'm Indira Lakshmanan. It's Here and Now. Coming up, 25 years have passed since the terrorist attacks on 9/11. We'll look back at how that shocking day unfolded and how it's forever changed the nature of politics in our country.
7: Also, former New York Congresswoman Carolyn Maloney fought for years to get recognition.

0: Protection and benefits for people with illnesses resulting from the toxic stew at Ground Zero. Now she joins them.
1: I also have the World Trade Center cough, so I was...
0: Are you worried? I mean...
1: Absolutely, I'm worried. I'm in the program now, too.
2: And the Trump administration allows Salvadorans with temporary protected status to remain in the country for now. Coming up here and now.
0: The news is first.
3: Live from NPR News, I'm Lakshmi Singh. The country is reflecting on the nearly 3,000 lives lost on 9/11 a quarter century ago, and for the thousands of people who've died since 2001 from illnesses related to the terrorist attacks. At Ground Zero this morning, a moment of silence was held for all of these lives. And reporter Steve Kastenbaum also tells us that during the reading of the victims' names, one speaker broke from tradition.
4: Michael S. Boksch.
5: The victims' families were joined by dozens of current and former elected officials who sat in silence as the names were read aloud. Political speeches are banned from the ceremony. But Terry Strada, national chair of 9/11 Families United, strayed from the script after honoring her husband, Tom Strada.
6: But how can it be 25 years and still we have no justice for the role that Saudi Arabia played in your murder?
5: The 9/11 Commission and other investigations cleared the Saudi government of any role in the attacks, but several Saudi citizens with ties to the government were found to have provided support to the terrorists. Strada called on President Trump to hold those people accountable. For NPR News, I'm Steve Kastenbaum in New York.
3: Over the last two nights in Dallas, Republicans held their first ever midterm convention. The upper deck of the arena had thousands of empty seats, and President Trump joked about it.
7: I shouldn't have looked up there. No, but look at this arena. This is a big arena.
3: NPR's Tamara Keith on the event's uncertain impact.
8: It's just not clear that his party is in any better place than it was when it started. There will be rallies in the fall, but in a way, this convention was Trump's last hurrah as a dominant political figure.
3: NPR's Tamara Keith on last night's GOP midterm convention. NPR's Ryland Barton reports Democrats did something similar in 1978 as an unpopular President Jimmy Carter tried to rally support.
9: Thousands of Democrats descended on Memphis for what President Carter hoped would be a unified pep rally. What he got was a civil war over inflation and budget cuts. More liberal Democrats, led by Massachusetts Senator Ted Kennedy, revolted on the floor. Kennedy delivered a speech demanding universal health care, openly upstaging the sitting president.
10: It's going to be for that Democratic platform plank that provides decent quality healthcare.
9: The spectacle laid the groundwork for Kennedy's 1980 primary challenge against Carter. Party leaders quietly killed off the midterm convention format a few years later. Ryland Barton, NPR News.
3: At last check on Wall Street, the Dow Jones Industrial Average was up 600 points, or more than 1%. At 52,664, the S&P and NASDAQ also up more than 1%. This is NPR News. Elon Musk is threatening to sue filmmaker Alex Gibney over an upcoming documentary on the billionaire. NPR's Bobby Allen reports Musk's lawyer wrote a letter to the film's production company claiming the film is defamatory.
11: Gibney's film includes text messages Musk sent, which NPR has obtained, showing Musk discussing unleashing, quote, the anomaly in the Matrix, which he says involves his 10,000 lasers in space. There was a debunked conspiracy theory that Musk's SpaceX satellites somehow uploaded votes for Trump in the 2024 presidential election. But Genevieve Lakier of the University of Chicago Law School says exploring it isn't defamation.
12: It may be the case that Musk is unhappy about the space lasers thing, but it might be the case that he just does not like the documentary. He wants to do whatever he can to shut it down or to intimidate distributors.
11: Musk's legal team says it will proceed accordingly ahead of the film's October release. Bobby Allen, NPR News.
3: California Governor Gavin Newsom signed sweeping legislation this week to better shield people from online threats. The laws require tougher limits on minors' access to potentially addictive social media feeds, $1 million per child penalties on large social media companies found negligent of harming children through their platforms, and stronger risk assessments of AI models. Last month, Meta reached a settlement with California and 28 other states to resolve a lawsuit that alleged the parent company of Instagram and Facebook intentionally designed their platforms to get minors addicted. At the trial, Meta denied the allegations. This is NPR News.
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13: Good afternoon. Thank you so much for joining me for Here and Now on 89.7 WUWM. I'm Laurie Jones. We're going to have more remembrances of September 11th, 2001, coming up this hour. And coming up next, Susan Glasser of The New Yorker and NPR's Ron Elving will talk about how the terrorist attacks have shaped politics in the years since that day. They'll be here next on Milwaukee's NPR.
14: From NPR and WBUR, I'm Indira Lakshmanan.
15: I'm Robin Young. It's Here and Now. On a somber day of memorials for the nearly 3,000 people killed in the terrorist attacks in New York, the Pentagon, and Pennsylvania 25 years ago, somber also for families of more than 9,000 others who've died from illnesses related to those attacks. Former Presidents Bill Clinton, George W. Bush, Barack Obama, and Joe Biden attended this morning's remembrance in New York City. Organizers have a longstanding policy of not allowing politicians to speak at the ceremony. President Trump chose to attend a remembrance at the Pentagon instead. He was able to address the crowd there.
16: September 11th reminded us of the terrible power of hate. The 25 years since have shown us the even greater power of the American spirit to endure and prevail and to win.
14: A new poll from Reuters Ipsos gives us a window into how much has changed in this country and in our politics in the years since the 9/11 attacks. The survey found Americans today fear domestic extremism more than foreign terrorists. Our Friday Politics Roundtable joins us to provide perspective on how we got from there to here. Joining us to talk more is Ron Elving, a senior NPR contributor, and Susan Glasser, a staff writer at The New Yorker. So glad to have you both here today. Welcome.
15: Yeah. Hi there.
17: Good to be with you.
18: Thank you.
14: Susan, I want to begin with you and the optics. Four former presidents together for the remembrance ceremony at Ground Zero in New York City. Meanwhile, President Trump speaking separately at the Pentagon. What struck you about this split-screen image at a time when we would think all presidents would be coming together to mark this somber moment?
19: Yeah, I mean, look, President Trump does things his own way, and I think that for his supporters is no surprise. He wants to define himself as an opponent of the establishment, Democratic and Republican. And so, you know, we all know that if he's not front and center and making the speech himself, it's not an event that interests him. But my guess is that the people who wanted it to be a somber remembrance were probably just as grateful not to have the disruption. It was a less divided time in our country, to be honest, Indira.
15: Yeah. Well, you know, even as you're saying that, I'm thinking back, some of us of a certain age, you know, remember, and not everyone does, you know, we're 25 years out, but we remember how on September 11, 2001, so much of the world said, we are all Americans in sympathy. We're not hearing that a lot from parts of the world. Ron, you know, that day there were no Democrats or Republicans, it was Americans. Now we know it's incredibly divided. I know we could do hours on this, but can you give us a thumbnail? How did we go from one to the other?
17: People who have been shattered by a massive tragedy such as 9/11 turn to the people around them for support in the moment. So on September 11th, we saw members of Congress have to be evacuated from the Capitol. There was fear about a fourth airplane, and of course we know there was one. It might have been coming for the Capitol. Went down because the passengers brought it down in Pennsylvania. And the members of Congress were out on the lawn just staring back at the Capitol wondering what was going to happen. But eventually when they got back, the members of Congress stood on the steps, and Republican and Democrat together, they stood shoulder to shoulder and sang God Bless America. It was an extraordinary moment, and it was symbolic of exactly what you're talking about. But as time goes on, that initial feeling, the hugging each other, that subsides and anger and fear take over. And the people who were hugging each other very soon were pointing fingers at each other and blaming each other. And there was great debate over what America should do next. And what followed was a period of war, Afghanistan, Iraq, to some degree echoed by what's happening today, although that is a separate issue we have with Iran. Mm-hmm. And a lot of changes in terms of domestic policy, including surveillance of citizens and many other controversial things that have followed. And that's where the rancor returns.
14: Mm-hmm. You're right, Ron, to talk about so many different elements, threads that came out of 9/11. That also includes conspiracy theories, Islamophobia, of course, fatigue over the years, over foreign wars, even as we're in a new one with Iran today. In the last few years, anti-Semitism growing as well. Susan, I want to ask you, we covered the Afghan war together after 9/11. But I'm wondering now, as you're back in the U.S., you've been covering Washington for so many years now, what have you seen in terms of a line from 9/11, from the time when the country was so united, to deeply divided, distrustful, splintered politics in our country today? How did we get from there to here?
19: Yeah, I mean, it, to Ron's point, I was in Moscow on September 11th, and I will never forget the images of literally piles of flowers and stuffed animals and signs that said things like, we were together at the Elba, we're together again. Even Russians had an enormous sense of sympathy and empathy with what Americans were going through at that time. And, you know, it seems almost inconceivable. I think it was a blow to the collective psyche in a way that took the country arguably in a very different direction in both our domestic politics and in our geopolitics. And, you know, it's that politics of fear and division that really have shaped a whole generation and our adult lifetimes. When I started out here in Washington, I could drive my car up to the White House and pick up my friend from work, which I used to do. I could go right to the gate at National Airport and meet somebody there. Our world is reshaped in ways that are very tangible as well as imperceptible. And I think it's the lack of trust that I would say is the biggest difference, even more than the partisanship, Indira. It's that we were a high trust society mm-hmm. in our institutions, in each other. And now look at the numbers across the board. We are becoming one of those low trust societies that you and I used to cover as foreign correspondents.
15: Isn't that funny? Well, you know, and you mentioned a younger generation, Susan. I'm thinking there are people listening to this thinking, what? You drove up to the airport, you could go to the gate, or even just that, you know, people were singing together on the steps. It just makes no sense. And Ron, I'm thinking another thing that we saw is there was the election of the first black president of the United States. There was backlash to that. There were people who, for instance, had always felt a part of the Democratic Party and felt that they were being left behind, people of faith who felt that they were being ignored. And that brings us to, you know, what else happened this week a year ago. Yesterday, far-right activist Charlie Kirk was assassinated, and we're hearing reportedly kids at the college where he was shot and where a memorial is planned are very divided over whether they want that memorial there. Many love him. Many find him hateful. People in the crowd at the Republican National Convention in Dallas called for progressive Democrats running for Senate to be shot when Texas Senator Ted Cruz mentioned those progressive Democrats by name. Let's listen.
18: When Abdul al-Sayed says he has a, quote, obligation to comply with Sharia law, he means it. And when James Tallarico says he wants to dismantle capitalism, he means it.
15: Ron, I'm hearing he should be shot. Where is John McCain? He's gone. You know, somebody who would have admonished those hecklers.
17: John McCain is gone and sorely missed. And the spirit that was John McCain is absent. And the feelings that we had after 9/11 have largely been dissipated. Some of that, of course, is underlying tension that was always in the society. And the more you try to address the underlying issues of society, whether it be racism or whether it be class rivalries, you are going to disturb the environment around you. You're going to disturb a lot of the people around you, and that's going to produce some pushback. And that's what we've been seeing in the years since the unity of 9/11 was dissipated into war and policies of domestic repression.
14: Susan, I want to ask you about this Reuters poll that suggests people are more scared of each other in this country now than they are of terrorists from abroad, and what that means for our politics. And I'm thinking about how you've covered Donald Trump over the years, and the language that he uses, is it in a way a result of all the fear that came out of 9/11, you know, and then the wars we had and what led up to that? And I'm wondering, how do you see his evolution as a political figure to someone who this week was holding a convention where he was charging people to attend this Republican midterm convention and offering money to Americans if Republicans win? I mean, there are things that we couldn't have imagined 25 years ago. Talk about how our political climate has changed.
19: Yeah, no, you're right, Indira. I mean, look, first of all, you know, demagoguery flourishes and feeds upon fear and hate. It both creates it and amplifies it. And I think we've seen the last 10 years, it's a very, very potent force when wielded by somebody who has the gifts of a demagogue. So it's the hatred existed in our society, but there's a difference between a leader, and not just John McCain. Whatever you thought of George Bush's policies, remember that he went out of his way in the immediate aftermath, at least, of 9/11 to say, you know, we're not going to hold all Muslim people responsible for the hateful actions of a small group. And I think you don't hear that today from the leadership of one of our two parties. And that makes a difference. The other thing I think that's just so important is the divisions in society. Sure, they already existed, but there's also a conscious policy feeding lies and misinformation and conspiracy theories as a way of solidifying your support from your backers. And that has been really present with us over the last 10 years. And, you know, it's a kind of division that's hard for us even to understand. Imagine telling yourself of 25 years ago that we would be in a war of words, a trade war with Canada. Our president would be denying Canadian nationhood, telling us that they're the bigger enemies, that the enemies are within, and that the enemy within is bigger than Russia and China. That's just not conceivable.
15: Yeah, no. Well, this has been a cheery conversation, but maybe appropriate for a very somber day. So, Father Elving, I mean Ron, NPR senior contributor, we thank you so much. Susan Glasser, staff writer at The New Yorker, we thank you as well. Thank you both.
17: Thank you.
19: Thank you.
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5: I'm Robin Young. It's Here and Now. 25 years ago, we were preparing for only our second national broadcast from Boston when a plane hit the World Trade Center in New York, knocking out signals. As WNYC valiantly struggled to broadcast, we joined a chorus trying to tell the country what was happening.
6: It has been a horrific day of national tragedy. Here is what we know. Both World Trade Center towers in New York City were destroyed this morning after being struck by airplanes, one of them hijacked out of Boston.
7: Another plane has crashed into the Pentagon. It took a direct hit, and a 757 has crashed 80 miles southeast of Pittsburgh. All federal office buildings in
5: Boston. My colleague Bruce Gellerman and I would find out later that there were actually two planes from Boston where we were based. They both crashed into the World Trade Towers in New York. Another plane left from Dulles in Virginia hit the Pentagon. A fourth from Newark, New Jersey, was forced down by passengers in a field in Pennsylvania. All that morning, we just pulled in the sound of voices trying to describe to us the impossible. We just thought we'd let you hear what it sounded like, and it can be tough.
8: And now both of those twin towers are smoking. They are on fire. Large holes visible in the side of the 110-story building, landmark Twin Towers.
9: We have learned also that the president is going to speak.
8: The FBI is now pursuing reports that one or both of those planes were hijacked.
10: Two airplanes have crashed into the World Trade Center in an apparent terrorist attack on our country.
11: I looked out my window, which is directly across from Pentagon and Pentagon Row apartments, and I saw the tail of a large airliner. It plowed right into the Pentagon.
12: I've never seen anything like it in my life. The tower just collapsed moments ago. I'm on the phone here at a gas station, and as I was on hold waiting to get on the line here, people started screaming, "Oh my God! Oh my God!"
8: It fell like a deck of cards. It fell straight down. It came from the top all the way down. It just simply pancaked.
5: That was at around 10 o'clock in the morning. I had just rolled a television past the guests in Studio 2 here at WBUR for the program The Connection. Michael Goldfarb was hosting. It was almost 10:30.
13: Could you talk a bit about the kinds of skills that terrorist groups actually have? As I watch, we do have a television in the studio. The second tower of the World Trade Center has just collapsed.
14: Oh, my God.
13: The skyline of Lower Manhattan is irrevocably altered. A plume of smoke. My guests and I can only tell you, listeners, are shocked. The tower has come down. The World Trade Center's twin towers no longer exist.
8: The Twin Towers are down. The Pentagon still burning.
9: There have been evacuations of the West Wing of the White House. The Capitol building has been evacuated.
8: Evacuations now ordered at the United Nations in New York and at the Sears Tower in Chicago. Los Angeles has mobilized its anti-terrorism division.
6: We have to report now that United Airlines is just reporting that a second plane has crashed, a second United Airlines plane. A United Airlines flight also crashed in the D.C. area. We're now hearing reports from United Airlines that a
5: a second plane of theirs has crashed.
8: Now we're being told United Airlines has lost a plane near Pittsburgh. It's a large plane believed to be a Boeing 747. It has crashed about 80 miles southeast of Pittsburgh.
5: It crashed into a field in Shanksville, Pennsylvania, after passengers commandeered a drink cart and stormed the cabin. And that was that. Over time, we'd hear about so many heroic acts that day. There was Michael Benfante, who carried a woman in a wheelchair down 68 flights in the North Tower. He put her in an ambulance. The tower began to collapse. He ran, thinking of the firefighters he just passed. And these are some of the things that also haunt you. You saw the firemen going the other way.
15: Right. Probably 75 to 100. I don't know. Could have been more. Could have been a little less. And they were exhausted. They were carrying tools and hoses. And they were going up as everybody was going down. And all they kept saying, they were just relaying our fears, just saying, everything's going to be okay. Just keep moving. Everything's fine. And you could tell what their lips were saying. Their eyes weren't telling the same story. But they, I mean, come on, to me, you can't call me a hero. Not when you think of them.
5: So many stories. We decided to bring you just one. When Jim Gartenberg was trapped in the towers, he called into a local TV station and reported until the tower collapsed. He and his wife, Jill, had a 2-year-old, Nicole. Jill was pregnant with the child she'd named Jamie after Jim died. We visited her months later in her New York apartment, and we start with his phone calls. They are tough to hear.
16: On the phone, we have an eyewitness, is that correct?
17: Yeah, Jim Gartenberg joins us. He was on the 86th floor of, I'm not sure which tower, was it the east, north or south, Jim?
18: It's the World Trade Center 1, and it's not was. I am here, and I'm stuck right now.
17: Now, are you above?
19: My husband's name is James Michael Gartenberg. He went by Jim Gartenberg, and he was on the 86th floor of 1 World Trade Center.
18: A fire door has trapped us. Debris has fallen around us, and part of the core of the building is blown out.
17: Jim,
19: actually, a friend of mine had called me on my cell phone and said, Jill, I just heard Jim on TV, and he sounds great, and he's going to be okay. And I said, he's not going to be okay. I knew he wasn't going to be okay. I knew that he sounded calm and in control because that's just always how he sounded. But I knew what was going on in there, and I had walked out of my office to look downtown, miles downtown, when I saw the smoke and the fire that was coming from those buildings. I couldn't imagine anybody was going to survive that, even if the building didn't collapse, which of course then, so.
5: After Jim died in the tower collapse, Jill became one of 100 widows expecting a child. In 2002, she was raising 3-year-old Nicole and 6-month-old Jamie, who was born half a year after her father's death.
19: She's named after my husband, who's James, and right after your daddy, in his honor. Okay, sweetie, I'll get it.
5: The ice cream, let's go. Get the ice cream.
19: Okay, you know what? Let's leave it like this. This?
5: Do you know what we call these little things where we're from? These little things? You know what we call them? We call them Jimmies.
19: Who's Jimmy? Our daddy? Is that your daddy? She's too busy.
20: He's still my daddy.
19: He's still your daddy. That's right. He'll always be your daddy.
5: Well, and you have that 24 hours a day.
19: Yes. Every day we talk about daddy and we watch videos about daddy, right?
5: Mm.
19: Nicole loves to watch our wedding video.
20: I want to watch mommy and daddy.
19: You want to watch it now? The mommy and daddy video with you in it?
20: Yeah.
19: Okay. Here's daddy. I had been initially in my office when I got his initial phone call and phone message.
21: Tuesday, 8:48 a.m.
22: Jill, there's a fire in my blood. I love you. Tell everyone I love you. I don't know if I'm going to be okay here. I love you so much.
5: Your husband sounded so frightened in the message to you. And then he became so strong for other families on television.
19: Absolutely. He, you know what? Even in his last moments, that was typical of what my husband represented. He just cared about others. What he said on the local news station was, if anyone has a loved one in the building, please don't be concerned. Things are under control at the moment. You know, in his last moments of life to say that and to be concerned about others, that was just typical of my husband.
5: What did you and he get to say to each other that you can...
19: How much we loved each other and how much he loves my daughter. You know, what do you say? What is there to say? I spoke to him 5 or 6 times. What else is there to say? When I know he's not coming back home. And thank you, sweetie, Nicole brought me a tissue. this is where we started a home together. Life has to go on.
20: Hi, it's Daddy.
19: Oh, it's Daddy?
5: On a toy phone.
19: Yeah, she does that all the time. It's her way of talking to him.
20: Daddy, hi, Daddy.
5: Yeah. I'm looking at these letters. This man writes, so calm, so reassuring. I heard him speak of where he was, trapped. I was wondering, could I be half as brave as he was? He left quite an impression.
19: Mm-hmm. That's right, he did.
0: Nicole, sweetie, you know what? Let's get into pajamas now.
5: Little Nicole is now in her late 20s. Jamie is just 25. Jill Gartenberg has remarried, and she's told us over the years she tries to do on this day as Jamie told people to do. Just try to take it easy.
1: I'm on the 86th floor on the east side of the building facing the East River.
2: And what time did you get...
1: If I'm on the air, I want to tell anybody that has a family member that may be in the building that the situation is under control for the moment and the danger has not increased. So please, all family members, take it easy.
17: Jim, in one of our...

0: The voice of Jim Gartenberg speaking from the doomed World Trade Center towers on 9/11. By the way, he was scheduled to move the next day to a Midtown office. He died in the tower collapse. We visited his widow, now Jill Gartenberg Pila. It's Here and Now.
1: Live from NPR News in Boston, I'm Josie Guarino. Flags are flying at half-staff across the country today as the nation marks the 25th anniversary of the September 11th terrorist attacks that left nearly 3,000 people dead and a nation shaken. Today, leaders and families gathered to honor them. President Trump attended a memorial ceremony at the Pentagon, and former Presidents Joe Biden, Barack Obama, Bill Clinton, and George W. Bush went to Ground Zero in New York, where victims' relatives read aloud the long list of names. A federal court today ruled that the Energy Department exceeded its authority when it forced a Michigan coal-fired power plant to stay open past its scheduled retirement date last year. Energy Secretary Chris Wright had said the 64-year-old plant was needed to ensure reliable electricity in the region and used emergency powers to keep it operating. Environmental groups in three states, Michigan, Illinois, and Minnesota, went to court to try to overturn those orders. New data shows imports of Chinese electric scooters surged nearly 60% in the first half of this year. North African countries like Morocco, Egypt, and Algeria are leading the charge, buying fully built vehicles straight from China to help clear up urban air pollution. This is Here and Now.
2: 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I'm Lori Jones. Former New York Representative Carolyn Maloney was instrumental in the creation of the World Trade Center Health Program and September 11th Victim Compensation Fund. She's going to join us to talk about the impact of those two projects in just about 10 minutes during Here and Now on Milwaukee's NPR. 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

0: A youth choir sang the American National Anthem at Ground Zero today at a ceremony marking 25 years since the 9/11 terror attacks killed nearly 3,000 people in New York, Virginia, and Shanksville, Pennsylvania. NPR's Brian Mann has been at Ground Zero, now the 9/11 Memorial, today at the ceremony. Welcome, Brian.
1: Hi, Indira.
0: So it's been 25 years since that fateful day. A lot has happened in that city, across the country, even at Ground Zero itself. What did you see there today? What is the mood?
1: You know, it's so complicated here, Indira. It's, you know, this is one of the most beautiful places now in New York City. It was a real hellscape when I was here not long after 9/11, you know, when the pile was here and this toxic rubble. And it's turned into just this very peaceful gathering place. And people clearly, they need to gather annually as they do. But there's also a lot of sobbing, a lot of people really grieving, holding up photographs of those lost. Deep, deep pain, also a real sense of community. So really a complicated day.
0: Yeah, I'm thinking of a young woman just over 25 years old who read out the name of her mother, Deepa Pakala.
2: You made everyone, no matter who they were, feel seen. And you saw me long before I was even here. You dreamed my whole life for me, and you only got 8 months of it.
0: So that's a woman, just 25, who was a baby when her mother died. Brian, others read names of family they had never met. Talk about the young people who are at the ceremony today.
1: Yeah, that was one of the most powerful things. You know, I was thinking about it, Indira. You know, from 9/11 to today is the same distance that it would have been from the end of World War II to 1970. And so this is really now history for so many young people, even distant history. And yet there are these young people here who read out the names of their grandparents, of their lost uncles, children reading out the names of parents that they did not get to know. So there's a sense of loss and also a sense of lost time that was just really, really powerful. This, you know, the gap in lives that's been opened up now has stretched over a full quarter century.
0: Yeah. I'm thinking about the living ex-presidents and first ladies standing together along with current Vice President J.D. Vance. Did this feel like a moment of unity at a time when we have such divided politics, or did the absence of President Donald Trump himself underscore the divisions that we've seen in the last 25 years?
1: I think Donald Trump's absence, and, you know, he chose to be at the Pentagon today. That was his decision, of course. I think that was notable, but there was a sense of unity. Political opponents, deeply divided, Republican, Democrat, people across very big cultural gaps, all sat together, talked together, sat through this long ceremony together. And so, symbolically, a very important moment, I think, for the country.
0: NPR's Brian Mann, thanks so much for joining us on this difficult day for the nation and sharing the remembrances that you witnessed today.
1: Thanks for having me.
0: This is Here and Now.

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4: I'm Indira Lakshmanan. It's Here and Now. Temporary protected status has allowed people from El Salvador to live and work legally in the United States since 2001. The Trump administration could have ended that status on Wednesday, but it allowed the deadline to pass without taking action. NPR immigration correspondent Vanessa Romo talked to Salvadoran groups who want a legal pathway to citizenship.
5: The administration's lack of action this week means that more than 170,000 immigrants from El Salvador still have the privilege of living in the U.S. legally, even if that living is in limbo. On Wednesday, the Department of Homeland Security said, quote, an announcement on El Salvador's TPS will be made at the appropriate time. Until then, Salvadorans retain TPS protection. For many, including Jose Palma, a TPS recipient and a coordinator for the National TPS Alliance, it's a relief, but a disappointing one.
6: Yeah, this is a very difficult and uncertain moment.
5: Palma, like most other TPS recipients, is frustrated that there still is no legal pathway to citizenship. That's why the National TPS Alliance is lobbying to get Congress to act.
6: There are legislations in Congress that will provide a pathway for permanent residency. Examples are like the American Dream and Promise Act, which was introduced as a discharge petition.
5: He's referring to Discharge Petition 25, which would bypass House leadership and bring the bipartisan immigration bill directly to the floor for a vote.
6: It needs 218 signatures to force a vote. We just need one more Republican to sign on.
5: Francisco Semillao is the chair of the National Salvadoran American Association. His group is trying to convince Republicans to pass a more short-term solution that would extend TPS for Salvadorans for another 18 months.
7: Let's not think about this as solving an immigration issue. Let's make this a humanitarian extension for people that just can't all of a sudden be told you can't be here anymore and you only have 60 days or six months to leave.
5: That would at least give families more time to make plans on how to proceed, he says. Immigrant advocacy groups estimate more than 150,000 Salvadoran TPS holders contribute about $5.4 billion to the U.S. economy each year as part of the workforce. And over the last 25 years, they've given birth to approximately 150,000 American children. Vanessa Romo, NPR News.
3: Well, we've spoken here over the last 25 years about those who died on 9/11, and more recently about those who've died since, especially in Lower Manhattan, from environmental diseases caused by the toxic stew at Ground Zero. You might remember we recently spoke with a dear friend, Barry Nolan. He'd been a TV reporter at Ground Zero from day one, sleeping on the ground, sifting through the dust to show it to TV viewers, befriending first responders. Then he left broadcasting because he wanted to do more for them, and so he joined New York Representative Carolyn Maloney, working with her as she ferociously fought for medical coverage for both first responders and others who were at or near 9/11. Decades later, Barry started having a nagging cough and shocked us all with news it had developed into a fatal disease. What have you been diagnosed with?
8: I've been... I thought I'd do a show and tell. I've been diagnosed with interstitial lung disease.
3: Yeah.
8: It didn't really connect with me until I was on the phone with former Congresswoman Carolyn Maloney, and I just kept coughing in her ear, and like that, I said, I'm sorry, I'm coughing in your ear like that. I've just recently been diagnosed with interstitial lung disease. She said, you should call the 9/11 fund right now. And it turned out that going on 60 reporters that covered the 9/11 story have had lung disease.
3: I didn't know that.
9: Well, what I immediately thought of is, how can I help him?
3: Well, that's now former Congresswoman Carolyn Maloney. I called her last night on my phone. She's worked tirelessly for years, spearheading federal laws and huge funds for not just first responders and people sickened or killed on 9/11. Yes, almost 3,000 people died on 9/11, but 10,000 have died since of 9/11-related illnesses. She is furious at the release of records showing New York officials knew. But also, as Barry discovered, many of those illnesses are just showing up. And the Congresswoman had a shock for us as well.
9: Right after 9/11, we created a victims' compensation fund for the people that died. But many, many more died from the toxic fumes that they inhaled, like Barry. Barry is deadly sick. People are coming forward with cancers and with diseases that worked at the pile, was there that night as I was, and now is suffering with what we call the World Trade Center cough. And I also have the World Trade Center cough. So I was telling them some of the things that the doctors had told me and how to try to control it.
10: Well, I'm going to have to ask you about that. I mean, you don't yet have a diagnosis, do you, I hope, of interstitial lung disease? I mean,
9: We're trying to figure out what it is.
10: I mean, can you wrap your...
9: This has happened to many of my friends. We finally passed the bill after 15 years, which we named after the first person who was diagnosed with dying from 9/11. It was James Droga. He was a lieutenant in the police force of New York, but he was diagnosed in New Jersey because in New York they were saying there was no connection. When Zadroga was sick and dying, they said he was really a dope addict. They attacked him.
10: I remember reading that it wasn't until finally his death and an autopsy that people could see that his lungs were just riddled with glass.
9: God, it was awful. He was throwing up black phlegm. Where'd that come from? His father had a little baby daughter, and the father and the baby daughter would come to all of our hearings and support us. There's so many heartbreaking stories and people that risked their lives to save the lives of other people and ultimately became sick and are dead now.
10: It's not just the people who risked their lives heroic. There was a group of people from a church in Mississippi who came and scrubbed people's apartments.
9: They came in from all over the country. Mm. Many of them are sick and dying now. And we know now from these documents that the mayor put up that government knew. Yeah. And I can't think of if it had been disclosed earlier how we would have been able to save more lives.
10: I have to say to you, Congresswoman, I'm concerned and sorry to hear that you're now, you know, wrestling with a cough. Are you worried? I mean,
9: absolutely, I'm worried.
10: Yeah.
9: I'm worried. I'm in the program now, too.
10: Well, at the program today on 9/11, there's not going to be just the six bells that there traditionally are to commemorate those who've died. There's going to be a seventh bell.
9: One bell that commemorates those that passed away.
10: Yeah.
9: They perished because of 9/11 related environmental conditions.
10: Yeah.
9: Well, it's all extremely moving. And the museum, incredible. We have the memorial where each name of each person who perished on 9/11 is. And we've started another area in the park where we put the names of the people that have clearly died because of the toxic fumes and pulverized glass. But also we are coming up with cures and advanced science. We've talked a lot about Barry, but there are new medicines that have come out really recently that he's using that were not even created before 9/11, because now everybody is coughing and sick. They're spending or doing research on what to do, and some new medicines have come out that he says are very helpful to him.
10: Yeah.
9: So I'm very proud of having played a role.
10: Yeah. Well, Congresswoman Carolyn Maloney, who spearheaded all of these wonderful programs that are now there for people like our friend, and it's there for you. I truly hope that you have got this early enough that you can put some brakes on it. I wish you nothing but better health.
9: Thank you for caring.
10: Yeah.
9: Thank you.
10: Bye-bye.
9: Bye-bye.
3: And she says anyone who thinks they have a 9/11 illness, Google the World Trade Center Health Program. It's here now.
11: And all of us who are old enough have stories about where we were and the feelings from 25 years ago today. Americans all over the country watched the attacks live on TV, many of them in their classrooms, including our VP of Content, Maureen McCollum. Maureen and her social studies teacher from Nicolet share their memories of the day this afternoon during All Things Considered on 89.7 WUWM, Milwaukee's NPR.
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14: It's here and now. Maybe we should start this next story like this. A Christian, a former Muslim, and an ex-Mormon walk into a comedy club. Religion has long been an irresistible subject for comedians. The jokes often land best when comics draw on their own faith traditions, but that can be tricky too. Reporter Buffy Gorilla talked to three comedians who focus on religion in their acts and found out what they will and won't say to get a laugh.
15: Standing on a tall stage in a room with a retro vibe in Provo, Utah, Elena Hershey is shooting her first ever comedy special.
16: All right. So good to be here with you guys. Thanks for coming out.
15: Hershey was once part of the Church of Jesus Christ of Latter-day Saints, whose members are commonly known as Mormons.
16: Yeah, I served my mission in El Salvador. It is kind of crazy that they sent us there. Because if you're not familiar, El Salvador is extremely dangerous. And I personally cannot imagine a group of people less equipped to live in a violent, gang-run country than Mormon teenagers. I had never seen an R-rated movie before. And the church was like, You're going to be in one now.
15: Comics like Hershey have a long history of poking fun at religion, from George Carlin and Jim Gaffigan to newer voices like Taylor Tomlinson.
17: I think the list of commandments was deliberately and artificially inflated to get it up to 10.
18: I never miss church when I'm home. Yeah. When I travel, it's less consistent, meaning I never go.
16: But I have a lot of Christians in my life, a lot of people praying for me, which I try not to take personally.
15: Before she had comedy specials on Netflix, Taylor Tomlinson grew up devoutly Christian.
19: And I remember, like, you would get a prize if you memorized a Bible verse every week. And I never did or could. The only one I ever got was Jesus wept.
15: That's from John 11:35, the shortest verse in the Bible, by the way. Hershey and Tomlinson can spot jokes because they've spent years noticing the quirks of their religion. Caroline Mattis, an expert on faith and media, says their experiences can lend their humor a sharp edge.
20: I think part of what being an insider-outsider combo brings in terms of comedy is being able to reflect on the absurdity or the gap between sort of what you believe now and what you were taught in a way that doesn't feel necessarily just like an attack, because it's also just sharing. Like, it's sharing your past. It's sharing the way we all do.
15: But joking about religion can be chancy. People are passionate about their personal faith and can be offended if a joke's gone too far. That's something Hershey says she keeps in mind.
21: I'm in Utah and the crowds can be really mixed. You'll have ex-Mormons and you'll have active believing Mormons. It's always felt a little bit dicey to me of like, I don't want to offend the audience.
15: So she eased into writing about her religious background. Even when on tour, she uses the material sparingly.
21: I've kind of tried to avoid it a little bit because in Utah,

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1: Jimmy Fish. They don't want us to date boys. They don't want us to have sleepovers. Why do they hate freedom? But I think it's really nice that I was probably the one Muslim in the world after 9/11 that was like, George Bush gets me.
2: Hershey Hashem and Tomlinson cover more than just religion in their acts. They also share their thoughts on life, politics, and dating. But Tomlinson says religion has a universal quality that connects with audiences.
3: What I love about great stand-up is when it can help facilitate conversation and hopefully inspire whoever's watching it to be brave enough to talk about things that maybe they weren't comfortable talking about before.
2: So faith and funny bones aren't mutually exclusive. Jokes provide a space for audiences to reflect, laugh, and maybe even find a little common ground. One punchline at a time. For NPR News, I'm Buffy Gorilla.
4: Well, goodness knows we're all looking for common ground, especially on a day like today. Here Now is a production of NPR and WBUR. I'm Indira Lakshmanan.
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4: On this 25th anniversary of the 9/11 attacks, we remember that shocking day and the global consequences that are still unfolding.
5: For Friday, September 11th, this is All Things Considered from NPR News.
4: I'm Sasha Pfeiffer.
5: And I'm Scott Detrow. President Trump threatens to ban the sale of Bombardier jets in the United States.
4: How could that affect the company's U.S. headquarters in Wichita? We ask the mayor.
5: Also, the shift right in Latin America is changing how the U.S. fights the drug trade there.
6: These are joint operations. We're conducting them in coordination with them. And as I said, our goal is not to go after fishermen. Our goal is to go after drug traffickers.
4: And the trumpet-like noise associated with the Jewish New Year, which begins tonight.
7: You also feel connected to your ancestors who have been hearing this sound and making this sound for thousands of years.
5: First News.
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3: It's All Things Considered from NPR News. I'm Scott Detrow.
4: And I'm Sasha Pfeiffer. On this 25th anniversary of 9/11, the case still hasn't gone to trial, and now a confession by the accused ringleader has been thrown out.
5: That should tell us something, right? That the best evidence that the government believes it has is no longer available. A plea agreement is the way out of that.
3: First News.
6: Live from NPR News in Culver City, California, I'm Dwayne Brown. In New York City, 25 years after the September 11th attacks, more than 9,000 people have died from the toxic air caused by the destruction of the World Trade Center. Carolyn Maloney, who represented parts of Manhattan and Queens in Congress for decades, helped draft legislation that led to the creation of a health program to support people who were sickened.
7: People are coming forward with cancers and with diseases that worked at the pile, was there that night as I was, and now is suffering with what we call the World Trade Center cough. And I also have the World Trade Center cough.
6: The 9/11 attacks on New York City, Shanksville, Pennsylvania, and Washington, D.C. killed 2,977 people. That number does not include the 19 hijackers. Vice President J.D. Vance made a direct appeal to voters last night as he wrapped up the Republican midterm convention in Dallas. NPR's Maham Javed has more.
8: Like several other speakers, J.D. Vance described Democrats as extreme and radical. He asked voters to recognize the Trump administration's recent achievements, and he urged them to look past any disagreements to keep the Republican majority in Congress.
9: Don't give the country over to a bunch of crazy people because you happen to disagree with us on a policy issue here or there.
8: Vance's speech was interrupted by a protester carrying what Vance described as a Mexican flag. The vice president didn't mention the $5,000 the president recently promised to every adult American if Republicans hold the majority in November. Maham Javed, NPR News.
6: Stocks finished higher on Wall Street, recovering some of their losses for the week. You are listening to NPR News. A dress worn by the late Princess Diana is going up for sale. The strapless gown quickly became one of her most memorable looks and was dubbed her revenge dress shortly after Prince Charles revealed he'd been unfaithful. NPR's Fatima Al-Kassab has more.
10: On the same night Prince Charles admitted his infidelity in a TV documentary, Princess Diana arrived at a party in London in a strapless, fitted black gown, breaking royal protocol while sending her own sartorial message amid the scandal. The dress by Greek designer Christina Stambolian will tour around the world before going up for auction in New York this December, where it's expected to sell for up to $300,000. In a statement, Sotheby's auction house said the late princess understood instinctively that fashion could be a language in its own right. Fatima Al-Kassab, NPR News, London.
6: In Alaska's Bering Sea, a teenager who spent 4 grueling days on top of a capsized boat was rescued from the frigid waters. The 15-year-old boy was spotted by the Coast Guard near Alaska's remote St. Lawrence Island. Rescuers there also recovering the bodies of his brother and cousin who died sometime after the boat overturned. Videos show the teen kneeling atop the skiff before the Coast Guard crew pulled him into a rescue basket yesterday. No word on what caused the boat to capsize. You're listening to NPR News.
11: And live from Chase Tower in downtown Milwaukee, it's 3:34. I'm Graham Thomas. Coming up, WUWM's Eddie Morales answers a listener question about Wisconsin's steampunk scene. Stick around for Bubbler Talk in 10 minutes. It's 75 degrees and sunny here in Milwaukee. Should be a beautiful night as the Brewers play the Reds at AmFam Field tonight. 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
3: It's All Things Considered from NPR News. I'm Scott Detrow. Today is, of course, the 25th anniversary of the September 11th terror attacks. And the story that began that day in many ways still hasn't ended. My co-host this week, Sasha Pfeiffer, is an NPR correspondent who has been covering one aspect of that story for a very long time, and that is the creation of a U.S. military court in Guantanamo Bay, Cuba, for suspected terrorists. Sasha and I wanted to talk about the status of the 9/11 case, which, Sasha, as you know very well since you've been covering for so long, still has not gone to trial.
4: No, it has not. After all this time, that case is still pending.
3: And five men charged with plotting the attacks, they have been locked up in Guantanamo for two decades.
4: Correct. All of them are being held in a prison camp within the U.S. naval base in Guantanamo. And the five include the alleged mastermind, Khalid Sheikh Mohammed. They're accused of funding the attacks, training some of the hijackers, helping with travel arrangements, and so on.
3: And one fact that I think is lost is that on paper, at least, the case is still proceeding to trial even after these 25 years.
4: That is officially what is happening. For years and years and years, teams of lawyers and translators and investigators and many other types of court-related personnel have been going back and forth to Cuba for hearings. They fly on charter flights at great taxpayer expense. The court record at this point, Scott, is hundreds of thousands of pages long, and numerous judges have come and gone over the years.
3: Which gets to the most basic question in all of this. Why has there been no trial?
4: Two main reasons, basically. I am going to play you some tape from a lawyer who's done a lot of work for Guantanamo prisoners. His name is Michel Paradis, and he explains the lengthy delay this way.
13: I think the most obvious reason is that they're trying to try them in Guantanamo, in military commissions that were designed to achieve speedy justice with very limited rules. And what they have given us instead is interminable delay, endless pretrial litigation.
4: The military commissions he refers to, the military court, was basically invented from scratch after the 9/11 attacks. This case could have been tried in U.S. federal court, and many people think if it had, it would be long over by now. Mm-hmm. Our federal courts have successfully prosecuted countless terrorism suspects who are now in U.S. prisons, but our government put the military court in Cuba because they said they wanted it to be beyond the reach of U.S. law.
3: Though ultimately, the Supreme Court did say the U.S. Constitution does apply to Guantanamo.
4: Correct. And that has resulted in all sorts of fights over what evidence can be admitted, what's classified. And that gets to the other main reason this case is so hard to try, which is torture.
3: Right. Because before these men were sent to Guantanamo, they were subjected to really brutal treatment in secret CIA prisons based overseas.
4: The black sites, they were called. They were in countries like Afghanistan, Romania, Thailand, Morocco.
3: And this was the infamous waterboarding, right? In addition to that, they were prevented from sleeping for days. They were put in these cramped coffin-like boxes. And they were physically slammed against walls, right?
4: Yes, mock burials, aggressive cavity searches. In fact, one of the defendants has been declared mentally incompetent to stand trial, and his lawyers say that's due to him having been tortured. the U.S. was trying to punish them, and it was also trying to get information out of them. There is still a debate, as you know, about how effective that torture was at getting any valuable intelligence. But once you torture someone, you make it very difficult to successfully prosecute them. I want to play a piece of audio from a live taping this week of NPR's National Security Podcast, Sources and Methods, hosted, of course, by our colleague, Mary Louise Kelly. I attended that taping, and a panel of national security experts reminded the crowd how terrified the United States was right after the September 11th attacks. We thought more attacks were coming, maybe nuclear attacks. So as one of the panelists put it, the gloves did come off. Here's a different panelist, Stephen Hadley. He's a former advisor to President George W. Bush.
14: We knew at the time that we were going to authorize and do things and establish programs that when the crisis of the moment and the concern of the moment had died down, the American people may be uncomfortable with them. We knew that was a possibility, but we thought these were measures we had to do to get on top of the threat to prevent the country from being attacked again. And I think that was the right trade-off.
4: And that trade-off, right or wrong, has had consequences. As an example, if a confession is coerced, it cannot be used as evidence. And so far in the 9/11 case, two confessions have been thrown out by a judge because they were given under duress, and that weakens the prosecution's case. This next tape is from a Guantanamo defense attorney named Aka Pradhan.
15: You can either take people and torture them, and hopefully you don't do that because it's illegal, or you can have a fair trial for them. You can't do both.
3: Given all of this, what are the prosecutor's current plans for moving forward without those confessions?
4: The government says it has other evidence, like telephone intercepts. But 2 years ago, prosecutors said settling the 9/11 case was a better option than continuing to try to proceed to trial. Those prosecutors actually agreed to plea deals with the defendants that would let them avoid the death penalty in exchange for pleading guilty to murdering nearly 3,000 people.
3: And then this was such a shocking twist. Those plea deals were retracted.
4: Yes, they were. The defense secretary at the time, Lloyd Austin, rescinded them.
3: I remember that because I was interviewing a family member of somebody who died in 9/11 about that moment. And he talked about how, from his perspective, the case looked like it was finally going to be resolved. There was suddenly going to be some legal closure. And then suddenly it was back to what he called the land of uncertainty.
4: And so many 9/11 family members feel that way. They are worn out by how long this has dragged on and by whiplash decisions like the plea deals being reversed. And by the way, the plea deal situation has been appealed to the Supreme Court, although the court hasn't decided yet whether to hear the case.
3: Mm-hmm.
4: One family member I've interviewed a lot is Colleen Kelly. She lost her brother in the World Trade Center collapse. And this is what Colleen recently told me.
16: You know, I'm tired of the peaks and valleys, so I just kind of roll along with it and see how it plays out. And there's so much that is in appeals right now, but these appeal decisions generally take years, not months. So we're stuck yet again.
4: And many attorneys I've interviewed believe settling this case is the only realistic way to end it, especially after Khalid Sheikh Mohammed's confession was tossed out just last month. Here is a former government attorney named Ian Moss, who's worked on Guantanamo issues for years.
5: That should tell us something, right? That the best evidence that the government believes it has is no longer available. A plea agreement is the way out of that.
3: Sasha, when people think Guantanamo Bay, I think they think of these specific defendants. They're not the only ones there, though, right? Remind us who else is there.
4: Right. At its height, Guantanamo had almost 800 prisoners. Now it's down to 15 men. Of those, 7 are facing charges, including the September 11th defendants. 2 have been convicted. The other 6 are known as forever prisoners. They've been held there for years without any charges filed against them. Half of the forever prisoners are cleared for release and still aren't being let go. And that lawyer we just heard from, Ian Moss, finds that outrageous.
5: Is this who we are, that we just continue to hold 6 men without charge or trial indefinitely? Like, what are we doing to address that piece of it?
4: He told me nothing seems to be happening within the government to address that because the Trump administration doesn't seem interested in letting those men go. Now, previous administrations did negotiate with other countries to take prisoners at Gitmo cleared for release, but there is no sign that those negotiations are happening now, so the men are stuck there.
3: Is there, on paper at least, a trial date? for this 9/11 case?
4: Yes, there was a date set by a Guantanamo judge just last month. It's June 2028, but that could easily get delayed again, especially with so many legal issues still pending. But if it does happen, I hope to be there covering it.
3: That is NPR's Sasha Pfeiffer, my co-host this week, and also an NPR correspondent covering Guantanamo. Sasha, thank you so much.
4: You're welcome. This is NPR News.
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18: I'm WUWM's Eddie Morales. Bubbler Talk listener Steve Gilbert recently discovered steampunk subculture. It blends Victorian-era fashion with science fiction. He reached out to Bubbler Talk.
19: So that I could find out a little bit more about steampunk culture, I'm somewhat new to the scene, and I'm curious as to its popularity here.
18: The word steampunk can be traced back to the 1980s, but the concept has existed in science fiction literature for over a century. One of the earliest works that's considered steampunk is the 1864 novel 20,000 Leagues Under the Sea by Jules Verne. Since then, the steampunk aesthetic of decorative garments and steam-powered inventions has influenced many works like Wild Wild West and The Golden Compass. Gilbert unexpectedly found his passion for steampunk last year. It was during his family's first visit to the Bristol Renaissance Fair, shortly after his mother's death.
19: After she passed in June of last year, we were just fried. And my wife took a look at me and her mother, and she said, you know what? We got to get out of our heads. We got to do something to get out of this funk. And she suggested the Bristol Ren Fair.
18: A lot of people cosplay or dress as fictional characters at the Ren Fair. Gilbert's wife went dressed as a mystic maiden, but Gilbert and his mother-in-law wore regular clothes.
19: It was amazing how many people dressed up to go to this thing, and suddenly we're looking around and it was like, we're the odd people out.
18: So Gilbert went all in. He purchased a jacket and vest at the fair and joined the other cosplayers.
19: It's something completely fun, and it gets you out of your head and out of your existence and puts you in an environment where everybody's just having a great time being somebody else. For a time.
18: To get a better idea of that environment, I went to Bristol during RenCon. That's a themed event where people dress as their favorite characters from popular culture. I saw an impressive Paul Atreides cosplay from Dune. Another guest was dressed as Luffy from the long-running manga series One Piece. I kept an eye out for steampunk looks, and Nick Hurley's tall top hat caught my attention. It was decorated with a dragonfly pendant and steampunk goggles. He wore round, reflective sunglasses and a black, patterned vest. A shiny pocket watch dangled from the vest's gold buttons. Hurley says his interest in steampunk leveled up after meeting a coworker who shared the hobby.
20: And he showed me his two top hats that he had created, and they were just wild, man. They were just awesome. And I couldn't believe that he had made these.
18: Hurley says he's not too involved with the local steampunk community, but that could soon change.
20: Especially after going to the Ren Fair, having my creations being validated by so many complete strangers.
18: Much of Southeast Wisconsin's steampunk subculture scene centers on places like the Ren Fair and other conventions. Steampunk enthusiast Vic Walter is very experienced with the local scene. His steampunk persona is named Mr. Steeps. That's because the character Walter plays at conventions and events is a tea connoisseur. And as he describes,
21: the person I want to be and I look up to in myself and struggle to be sometimes.
18: The biggest steampunk gathering in Wisconsin is TeslaCon. It's an annual event in Madison that bills itself as the largest immersion steampunk convention in North America. Walter runs the tea room at TeslaCon, where he serves thousands of cups of tea. He wears a tall hat with a teacup on top.
21: And I have doors that open at the base of the hat, and there's a little electric candle flickering inside, a fire inside keeping the tea on my head very hot and ready to have tea at any point in time.
18: For question asker Steve Gilbert, his newfound interest in steampunk shares a common theme with Hurley and Walter.
19: It's almost like I found my people, you know what I mean?
18: It's also been his creative outlet and form of expression. Gilbert's steampunk-themed characters include a gothic vampire and an aviator.
19: For me, I'm a 21-year Air Force veteran, retired, so I do have a militaristic family history.
18: Gilbert plans to attend TeslaCon in November. Next March, the Mitchell Park Domes will host its annual Gardens and Gears Steampunk Fair.
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22: And I'm Melissa Nadworny. Every year, high-ranking federal officials have to file financial reports disclosing their business ties and what assets they own. This is meant to ensure that they don't put their personal interests ahead of the U.S. citizens they serve. The deadline to file the papers was back in May, but ethics officials still have not released the filings for several of President Trump's cabinet members. One of them is Health Secretary Robert F. Kennedy Jr. NPR Pharmaceuticals correspondent Sydney Lupkin has been tracking his forms and joins us now. Hi, Sydney.
23: Hi.
22: So you and many others have been waiting for these public disclosures for months now. What do you want to know?
23: Yeah, so it starts back in 2025 when Kennedy was going through the Senate confirmation process. He signed an ethics agreement about how he would handle various income streams from his previous life. That included his work as an anti-vaccine activist and as an attorney. In that paperwork, he said he would keep receiving fees from a law firm called Wisner Baum. Wisner Baum had sued the drug company Merck over claims that it failed to properly warn consumers about risks from its HPV vaccine, Gardasil. Kennedy referred families to the firm to join the class action. And for each referral, he could get a 10% cut of any awards or settlement money.
22: And can you explain why that might present a conflict now that Kennedy is health secretary?
23: Well, yeah, HHS includes the Food and Drug Administration, and the FDA regulates pharmaceutical companies, including Merck, the target of this lawsuit. Democratic Senator Elizabeth Warren of Massachusetts made a big point about this conflict during Kennedy's confirmation hearing. After that, he amended his ethics agreement. It said that any referral fees from the lawsuit would not come to him, but instead would be sent to a, quote, non-dependent adult family member. But remember, Kennedy holds a lot of power over companies like Merck. Kathleen Clark is a law professor at Washington University who specializes in government ethics. Here's what she thinks lawmakers like Warren are concerned about.
24: What if Merck is just plying HHS Secretary Kennedy with money through this settlement? Because Merck has a lot of business before HHS.
22: So what is actually going on with that lawsuit involving the HPV vaccine and Merck?
23: So that settled in June, but neither Wisner Baum nor Merck would tell me how much money they settled for. In response to reports that the settlement was $50 million, Senator Warren and other lawmakers started asking questions again about whether someone in Kennedy's family profited. On August 1st, Kennedy responded on social media. He said the fees went, quote, back to the Wisner Baum law firm, and that they haven't gone to his family, not even his sons, one of whom works at the law firm. I'm not really sure what to make of this when he said before that the fees would go to a family member, but it's one reason ethics watchdogs really want to see his annual disclosure.
22: Okay, so when might we actually find out what's going on?
23: Well, it appears that Kennedy might have received an extension on the deadline. But even if he did, that later deadline is upon us. So the papers should be released in the next few days, and I'll be watching for them. I did reach out to the health department about the legal fees, but haven't heard back yet. That is NPR's Sydney Lupkin. Thanks so much for your reporting. You bet.
3: There's been a shift to the right in some Latin American politics, and that's changing the way the U.S. works with those countries to fight drug trafficking. The Trump administration is taking a more militarized approach, and that was clear when Secretary of State Marco Rubio went to three South American countries this week. NPR's Michelle Kellerman traveled with him.
6: Marco Rubio was right at home with the leaders of Ecuador and Colombia, both of whom have U.S. citizenship and ties to Miami. Rubio joked that it was just a couple of years ago when he was seated at a table at a Florida wedding next to Colombia's Abelardo de las Priegas.
7: Se volvió loco y se metió presidente a político.
6: Then he lost his mind and became president, Rubio said. The Colombian leader smiled and pointed to Rubio, saying, "He's next." There was no joking around when it came to the war on drug cartels.
8: Y vamos a hacer todo lo que sea necesario.
6: The Colombian president said, "We are going to do whatever it takes to be able to attack these criminals and put them in a place they deserve, either in prison or a tomb." The next stop was Ecuador, where President Daniel Noboa gave Rubio one of the country's highest honors and a golden sash on this, Rubio's second visit as Secretary of State.
9: Y espero tenerlo muchas veces más aquí en el Ecuador visitándonos.
6: Noboa says he hopes to have Rubio visit many times and accompany Ecuador in what he calls this hard fight to change the continent once and for all. Security topped the agenda in talks with Peru's newly elected president, Keiko Fujimori, who also ran on a tough-on-crime platform. She's joining the U.S.-led coalition to fight narco-terrorists.
10: So we are extremely happy and we are thankful for Peru to be part now of the Shield of the Americas.
6: Secretary Rubio has made the region a big focus of his tenure, and that's long overdue, says Benjamin Gedan, who advised the Obama administration on Latin America and is now with the Stimson Center.
25: But it's really narrow, and it's focused almost entirely on engaging with militaries in the region to fight drug traffickers.
6: And what the region needs, he says, is more investment, not just complaints from the Trump administration about China's economic interests, including a multi-billion-dollar port in Peru.
25: The Peruvians take great pride in that port and see it as a real driver of their foreign economic policy. The same is true in Colombia, where the Chinese are building this major metro in Bogota. The same is true in Ecuador, where the conservative president just traveled to China to try to increase access.

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1: In strikes on boats in the Caribbean and Pacific, Rubio said Ecuador's president didn't discuss with him any concerns that fishermen in that country have been killed in these strikes.
2: I think at the end of the day, these are joint operations. We're conducting them in coordination with them. And as I said, our goal is not to go after fishermen. Our goal is to go after drug traffickers.
1: And the secretary says he's glad to have found common cause with new right-wing governments in the region. Michelle Kellerman, NPR News.

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8: And I'm Sasha Pfeiffer. Ahead, how U.S. foreign policy changed for good after 9/11.
7: Also, President Trump heads to Ireland for a visit focused on golf.
8: He may not get the warmest of welcomes there.
9: Have I a trust problem with America? I think every person in the country has a trust problem with America.
7: And as measles cases keep appearing, health officials say they're worried the CDC is not up to the task of providing reliable and timely data.
10: Are people vaccinated, unvaccinated? Are they being hospitalized? If you don't have that national picture, we aren't able to respond effectively.
8: First, this news coming up.
11: Live from NPR News in Washington, I'm Ryland Barton. Flags and flowers in shades of red, white, and blue adorn memorials to the victims of the 9/11 terrorist attacks 25 years ago today. Governors across the country ordered flags to be flown at half staff. NPR's Bill Chappell takes us to places where people paused and reflected.
12: In Shanksville, Pennsylvania, a bell tolled for each life lost when Flight 93 crashed nearby. At the Pentagon, President Trump said the attacks brought Americans together.
13: We were all New Yorkers that day, every one of us. We were all New Yorkers.
12: And in New York, Vice President Vance joined four ex-presidents at the World Trade Center.

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4: Live from NPR News in Culver City, California, I'm Dwayne Brown. Diesel fuel prices have topped $6 a gallon for the first time ever. The national average is $6.05, but closer to $8 here in California. As NPR's Stephen Bisaha tells us, it's more than just truckers paying for the higher cost at the pump.
5: This rise in diesel prices has been rapid. It's gone up 42 cents a gallon in September alone. And since the war with Iran started, diesel's up $2.30. The recent hike follows a steep increase in oil prices as the U.S. war against Iran escalates. Farmers use diesel to power equipment, and that food then gets shipped to stores in trucks also fueled by diesel, so this could drive up grocery bills. Other goods shipped across the country could also see price increases. Stephen Bisaha, NPR News.
4: Devastating attacks on the U.S. 25 years ago are being remembered in communities across the country, with September 11th vigils and ceremonies honoring the 2,977 people who died on that day after terrorists linked to Al-Qaeda attacked the World Trade Center and the Pentagon using four hijacked jetliners. NPR's Brian Mann reports President Trump attended a ceremony today at the Pentagon.
6: Donald Trump's absence, and, you know, he chose to be at the Pentagon today. That was his decision, of course. I think that was notable, but there was a sense of unity. Political opponents, deeply divided, Republican, Democrat, people across very big cultural gaps, all sat together, talked together, sat through this long ceremony together. And so, symbolically, a very important moment, I think, for the country.
4: NPR's Brian Mann in New York. Stocks finished higher on Wall Street, recovering some of their losses for the week. You're listening to NPR News. Two Americans will go against each other in tonight's U.S. Open men's semifinal. The winner will become the first Black American man to reach the tennis tournament's final in more than 50 years. NPR's Becky Sullivan reports.
7: Francis Tiafoe and Ben Shelton are very different players. They have different styles, different personal stories, different identities. But this is a history that either could make. No Black man has played in the final of the U.S. Open singles tournament since Arthur Ashe, who won it in 1968, then appeared again and lost a few years later. Tiafoe is 28. He's the Maryland-born son of immigrants from Sierra Leone. Ben Shelton is 23. He's mixed race. He's the son of two tennis players. His dad, Brian, who's also his coach, is Black. Both Tiafoe and Shelton are among a new generation of American men, hoping to become the first to win a Grand Slam singles title since Andy Roddick last did it in 2003. The winner will play in the U.S. Open final on Sunday. Becky Sullivan, NPR News.
4: Well, consumer prices rose 3.4% last month as renewed fighting with Iran caused energy and gas prices to spike, underscoring the affordability challenges consumers are facing ahead of the midterm election. The Labor Department says prices between July and August jumped sharply, with the cost at the gas pump accounting for more than a third of that increase. Investors betting the Fed will raise interest rates next week. This is NPR News.
0: And live from downtown Milwaukee, I'm Graham Thomas. 9/11 shaped a generation of young people, including folks who were in school during the attacks. So what was it like to witness the events live on TV? And for educators, what's it been like teaching this history over the past 25 years? We'll hear from one former social studies teacher from Nicolet High School in 10 minutes on Milwaukee's NPR.
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10: This is All Things Considered from NPR News. I'm Sasha Pfeiffer.
11: And I'm Scott Detrow. For decades, the automotive supply chain between the U.S. and Canada has been tightly connected. But the trade war between the two countries could unravel that. And that is creating headaches for makers of auto parts who rely on the easy flow of goods across the border. Here is NPR's cars and energy reporter, Willa Rubin.
12: Peer beneath the hood of any car, and you can get a hint of just how complex these are as machines with thousands of parts. Think bolts, steering rods, wires. Just ask Dan Hirsch. He is one of the heads of the consulting group Alex Partners Automotive and Industrials Group. And while we were talking, he pulled out a car headlight.
13: I'm counting one housing for the lens. A metal body that has the reflector in it, the bulb, a little electronic connector, and then the driver.
12: He counted 13 parts in his hand, and he says if he took those apart, he'd find another 100 parts.
13: Like, so how many parts are in a car? I can't even tell you how many parts are in my hand right now, you know?
12: These little parts aren't made by the big car makers with names that you'd recognize. They're made by other businesses that sell those parts to those big car makers. And parts move across the border all the time as they're getting machined into components that will eventually add up to a car. But new tariffs make that movement more expensive for those companies. Here's how Jim Jarrell, the president and CEO of the Canadian manufacturing company Linamar, thinks about it.
14: Putting tariffs into the process is like putting like a bunch of toll booths every few miles on the same highway, right? Because you're basically creating this sort of stop and adding, you know, a cost to it.
12: For a long time, automakers in the U.S. and Canada have been counting on that not exactly free, but accessible highway. In 1965, the U.S. and Canada agreed to lift tariffs on many auto parts when they crossed the border, so long as a certain portion of their content was made in North America. In 1994, NAFTA broadened that trade, including Mexico. Today, the auto part supply chain is spread between the three countries. Jim Jarrell again.
14: I've often described it like an omelet. You have all these ingredients that are coming into this omelet from Canada, Mexico, the U.S.
12: But the latest trade deal between the three expired on July 1st. Trade talks fell apart. And in August, the U.S. announced new tariffs on Canada. The White House put out a statement saying, quote, Canada has been ripping off the United States for decades. On September 8th, Canada retaliated with their own tariffs, including on American steel and aluminum. All of this puts auto parts companies in a tough spot. They've already been grappling with pandemic-related supply chain challenges and the bumpy transition to making electric vehicles, plus the Trump administration's other tariffs on Canadian steel and aluminum. Here's Dan Hirsch again.
13: It's one more thing on top of the one more thing that was on top of the one more thing that was on top of the one more thing.
12: Like a lot of industries, it takes time for the auto world to adapt, to build new plants, to move workers, to test new facilities, and as Jim Jarrell says, to make sure everything is working as it should.
14: And the more uncertainty there is, obviously, the harder it becomes to invest and grow in a confident way.
12: All of this leaves auto part makers in wait-and-see mode. Maybe the U.S. and Canada will reach a trade deal. Maybe these tariffs will be lifted. Or maybe more will come. President Trump wrote on Truth Social that if there is no deal by January 1st, then tariffs on cars and auto parts coming from Canada will rise to 50%. Willa Rubin, NPR News.
10: The worst measles resurgence in the United States in decades keeps growing. Flu, COVID-19, and RSV also keep coming back, and vaccination rates keep falling. Against this backdrop, many public health experts are increasingly worried about the reliability of the Centers for Disease Control and Prevention, the CDC. NPR health correspondent Rob Stein reports.
15: The latest worries about the CDC center on two deaths that Pennsylvania officials blamed on measles. Usually when a state reports a measles death, the CDC posts it on the agency's website to alert the public, doctors, and health officials around the country. But that's not what happened when Pennsylvania recently announced the first measles death this year. Instead, Health Secretary Robert F. Kennedy Jr. publicly questioned the state's determination that measles caused the deaths, so the CDC pulled them off the agency's official tally.
16: Red flag, red alert. This is not normal.
15: Dr. Dimitri Daskalakis resigned last year as the CDC's director of the National Center for Immunization and Respiratory Diseases to protest what he called political interference by Kennedy at the agency.
16: When they raised doubt on the adjudication that a state may have made around a death, that is highly problematic. This is dangerous.
15: Dangerous for several reasons, he says. First of all, what does this mean for the relationship between state and federal health officials who must work closely to protect the public? Dr. Ann Zink says that has already strained under the Trump administration. Zink's a senior fellow at the Yale School of Public Health who served as Alaska's chief medical officer and president of the Association for State and Territorial Health Officers.
17: What we have been seeing that got amplified even more with these measles cases is a breakdown in the coordination and trust between states and the federal government. And that to me is of significant concern. These partnerships are critical and essential to making us healthy and well.
15: Zink and others also worry about trusting federal health data about measles and other threats like flu, COVID-19, and RSV. Could CDC suppress information about those too to, say, try to minimize the impact of falling immunization rates? Kennedy has long questioned vaccines. Dr. Deborah Howery resigned as the CDC's chief medical officer along with Daskalakis for the same reason.
18: I'm worried going into fall and winter with, you know, flu and COVID, what will happen. It's really important to have up-to-date data so you know what the trends are. You know where there's hot spots. Is it going up? Is it going down? Are people vaccinated? How severe it is? If you don't have that national picture, we aren't able to respond effectively as a nation to these outbreaks.
15: And finally, many worry about what this says about the independence of the new CDC director, Dr. Erica Schwartz. Schwartz just took over after a tumultuous year that has left the CDC demoralized and diminished. Many hoped Schwartz, a well-respected physician and attorney with solid public health experience, would restore CDC's morale and credibility by pushing back against political pressure. Dr. Daskalakis, the former CDC official, says this first test for Schwartz doesn't bode well.
16: We are seeing a pretty compromised CDC and a director who is at best facilitating non-scientific behavior and at worst colluding with non-scientific behavior.
15: Daskalakis and others hope Schwartz would insulate the CDC from Kennedy and promote vaccines, say by encouraging parents to vaccinate their kindergartners against measles and publicly getting a flu shot. But so far, she's been silent. Neither the CDC nor the Department of Health and Human Services responded to NPR's repeated requests for comment. Rob Stein, NPR News.
0: Today marks 25 years since the 9/11 attacks. a day that came to shape an entire generation of young people, with many witnessing the attacks live on TV during the school day. So what was it like to be in school on September 11th, 2001? And for educators, how has teaching students about 9/11 changed? WUWM's Vice President of Content, Maureen McCollum, spoke with Mark Schill, her old social studies teacher from Glendale's Nicolay High School, about their memories from that tragic day.
19: Very burned into my memory because it was my first year at Nicolay, and Lula Colin, who was a new teacher at Nicolay with me, walks by the classroom and kind of bops her head in and says, a plane hit the World Trade Center. And, you know, at that point, nobody knew anything, and it wasn't a terrorist attack, and it was just, oh, my God, what happened? And so at that point, we kind of got to a stopping point, and then we pulled out the TVs that are on the cart. We're watching to see what the news is covering, and then the second plane comes in. I think that's when everything really changed, because at that point, it was obvious that this is not a random event.
20: So I knew where you were because I was with you
19: right
20: through the majority
19: yes
20: of 9/11. My memory is walking into that third hour class, that U.S. history class, which was one of my favorite classes. And I remember watching that second plane hit with you, and you were sitting on one of the student desks. So you weren't at your main desk. You
19: right
20: were like sitting with us. You were sitting on top of one of the student desks. And I just remember you holding your head and looking over and realizing this is a big deal because he's making it a big deal. But I felt safe because you weren't panicking. But I remember you also talking it through in context with us as well as we were just witnessing this
19: right
20: all unfold.
19: Right.
20: Obviously, 9/11 changed everything
19: right
20: from that point on, like understatement of the century. But one of my memories is how you wove that event and the aftermath into what I perceived as like your already planned lessons. So like U.S. foreign relations,
19: right,
20: I remember learning about Upton Sinclair that year and
19: yep
20: the jungle and learning about the political machine, which I want to talk with you about afterwards. But how has teaching it changed with each generation you've taught? How have the students wanted to learn about it?
19: It's really interesting because of the fact that in the first couple years afterwards, we're looking at, you know, what happened and how it developed and immediate reaction to it. And then kind of like the 10-year out piece where they'd been born, but they were in kindergarten or pre-K or whatever, that group was very much interested in things like, well, what were things like before 9/11 and what changed? What changed with airports and what changed with other security and the idea of the Department of Homeland Security? And that was something that got focused on in that age group. The last few years, the kids, it's not that they're not interested in it, but it's like the Vietnam War. It's a historical event that took place that they know that their parents were alive for, but it isn't the same. They're interested in other things, but I think it's trying to find the generation that says, oh, this is where things really changed for us.
20: Mm-hmm. As you look forward, I know you've retired. Congratulations
19: yeah, thank
20: on
19: you
20: that. But how do you see teaching 9/11 evolving?
19: I think it depends a lot on if we can come back together as a society instead of being so politically divided. The Islamophobia has gotten way worse in the last decade than it was even in the immediate aftermath of 9/11. And I think that that's where going forward and teaching about it, it might even be even more divided depending upon the district that you're in, just based on whether or not you're going to buy into Islamophobia or not.
20: I just thank you so much for coming in. Honestly, looking back on that class, it had such a huge impact for me. Honestly, that was one of the launching points among a few things that led to me being here right now. So thank you for
19: You're
20: that.
19: Welcome.
0: That was recently retired Nicolay High School social studies teacher Mark Schill and his former student WUWM's VP of Content, Maureen McCollum. That interview was produced by Jimmy Gutierrez. 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
21: 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More information at kimandlavoie.com.
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22: From NPR News, this is All Things Considered. I'm Juana Summers.
23: And I'm Sasha Pfeiffer. Energy prices are climbing amid renewed fighting in the Middle East, and that's keeping the overall cost of living stubbornly high. Rising gasoline prices were a leading driver of inflation last month. Investors think that might force the Federal Reserve to raise interest rates when policymakers meet next week. NPR's Scott Horsley reports.
24: AAA says the average cost of diesel fuel hit an all-time high today, topping $6 a gallon for the first time ever. Jim McNeil loves his diesel pickup truck for its towing power, but with today's high prices, it cost about twice as much to fill the fuel tank as when he bought the truck back in 2019.
25: Not good. Not good. When I bought the truck, I felt really good about them, but now they're a little bit high for a while. Hopefully we'll get through it. I hope they go down soon.
24: Escalation of the U.S. war with Iran has pushed crude oil prices back above $100 a barrel. And refined products like diesel, gasoline, and jet fuel are even more expensive. Rising gas prices accounted for more than a third of overall inflation last month. The price of airline tickets and used cars also jumped in August. Over the last 12 months, the cost of living has risen 3.4%. outpacing average wage gains during the year, so the typical worker is losing ground. Today's inflation report is the last big piece of economic news before next week's Federal Reserve meeting, where policymakers have to decide whether to raise interest rates. Fed Chairman Kevin Warsh told an audience in Jackson Hole, Wyoming last month, after more than 5 years of elevated inflation, it's past time for the central bank to get prices under control.
26: We must be confident that underlying inflation is moving to our objective, clearly and at sufficient speed. Otherwise, we have work to do.
24: Even before this morning's inflation report, investors were betting the central bank would raise its benchmark interest rate next week. Odds of a rate hike increased after the report came out, with investors putting the likelihood at more than 85%. While the Fed set short-term interest rates, longer-term borrowing costs are determined by the bond market. Those have also been trending higher, making it more expensive to borrow money to buy a house or a car. Higher interest rates won't necessarily lower the cost of gasoline or diesel fuel, however. That's likely to require some resolution of the fighting in and around the Strait of Hormuz. Scott Horsley, NPR News, Washington.
27: There's a character out there who's on Wikipedia lists for Swedish children's literature, fictional characters with superhuman strength, and Columbia Pictures franchises. Any guesses? Well, that's the premise of an online game. It's called Catfishing. And no, not the catfishing you might be thinking of. It's actually a category matching game based on Wikipedia lists. The answer, by the way, it's Pippi Longstocking.
28: Freedom calls and Pippi runs.
27: That game comes recommended to us from our pop culture critic, Linda Holmes. We're turning to her today for more alternatives to doom scrolling. We're talking puzzle games, word games, and memory games. Linda, welcome.
29: Hello.
27: So, Linda, I have heard that you have a daily games folder on your phone. Is that true?
29: That is exactly right. There are currently 11 games in it. And that is on top of the New York Times puzzles like Wordle and Spelling Bee, which I also usually do. So Catfishing, which you mentioned, is one of them. And as you described, described, it asks you to identify something. It could be a person, a historical event, a place, could be anything, by some of the categories its Wikipedia page appears in. This game, I will warn you, is very tough. There are 10 questions each day, and I often only get a couple. The most I've ever gotten is 8. My average is about 4, so it is a hard game.
27: These games on your list, they all flex slightly different parts of the brain. Can we talk about MapTap for a minute?
29: Okay. MapTap is a geography game. You get a 3D globe that you can rotate with your finger. It's got no country markings on it, so it's just the earth and the land and sea and stuff. And it will tell you to tap on a particular location, like pick out Gibraltar on this map. The closer you get with your tapping finger, the more points you get. And I do not mind saying that when I first started playing this game, it was humbling. Without state or country markings, it wasn't even always easy for me to tap on places that I know well. But the more I play, the better at it I get. And I feel like that's a good thing. I very much enjoy noticing my progress.
27: Okay, so that is MapTap. And then there are some that layer geography knowledge onto some history. Tell us about those.
29: Absolutely. There is a game called Time Guesser, and it starts you with a photo. And again, you have to point on a globe to where you think it was taken, although these particular maps are marked with countries and cities, so that part's a little bit easier. Then you have to also guess what year it was taken. So there are a lot of clues to look at, what language you might see on street signs or something, what the cars look like, what the people are wearing. I enjoyed this one a lot also. And again, the more I play it, the more I learn about things like what kind of hats were worn during what era. And by the way, if you would rather identify artifacts, there's a very similar game called Anthropium that will show you a picture of a museum artifact. And then again, you guess where it originated and what era it came from. That one's also very hard.
27: Linda, when you and I talk, it's often about the newest movies. And I understand you also have a few movie-related games in your rotation. If people out there are film buffs and want to test their knowledge, what should they be playing?
29: So the two that I play, one is Cinematrix, which is a diabolical game that is at Vulture's website, where you have to fill in each square in a 3x3 matrix. And the rows and columns have different themes, maybe specific actors or release dates or awards the movie won. And your job is to come up with movies where those things overlap. So if there's a row for Harrison Ford and there's a column for titles starting with vowels, then where they intersect in that box, you might enter Air Force One.
27: That sounds hard.
29: It's quite hard, but it's very satisfying because you get more points for a rare answer that is given by fewer other players. So if you can think of a more obscure movie that Harrison Ford has been in that starts with a vowel, and I know a lot of you are thinking of one right now, you would get more points than that than I would get for Air Force One, for example. There's also a game called Framed. That one will show you a shot from a movie, and you try to guess the movie.

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0: I'm Sasha Pfeiffer.
5: And I'm Scott Detrow. President Trump threatens to ban the sale of Bombardier jets in the United States.
0: How could that affect the company's U.S. headquarters in Wichita? We ask the mayor.
5: Also, the shift right in Latin America is changing how the U.S. fights the drug trade there.
6: These are joint operations. We're conducting them in coordination with them. And as I said, our goal is not to go after fishermen. Our goal is to go after drug traffickers.
0: And the trumpet-like noise associated with the Jewish New Year, which begins tonight.
7: You also feel connected to your ancestors who have been hearing this sound and making this sound for thousands of years.
5: First News.
8: Live from NPR News in Washington, I'm Ryland Barton. The CIA has declassified dozens of documents presented to U.S. presidents related to Al-Qaeda and the 9/11 attacks. The documents show the intelligence community was concerned about a possible attack, but did not know the specifics. Here's NPR's Greg Myrie.
9: The CIA posted on its website 71 documents from daily briefings delivered to Presidents Bill Clinton and George W. Bush from 1998 to 2001. A briefing to Bush on August 6, 2001, just over a month before the attack, said the FBI found, quote, patterns of suspicious activity consistent with preparations for hijackings, including recent surveillance of federal buildings in New York. The briefing added, quote, we have not been able to corroborate some of the more sensational threat reporting, saying that bin Laden wanted to hijack a U.S. aircraft. That briefing was one of two declassified previously. The other 69 have just now been released. Greg Myrie, NPR News, Washington.
8: President Trump is defending the $5,000 checks he said he'd give to all Americans if Republicans keep control of Congress during the midterm elections. Democrats and even some Republicans are criticizing the proposed payouts. Florida Republican Governor Ron DeSantis says he's

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4: At the end of the day, I did write on my computer, "Nothing will ever be the same."
5: A day that began with a brilliant blue sky, a day that ended in horror. The 9/11 attacks presented a new kind of national security threat, so a new security architecture was built to confront it. Has it worked? Are we safer? I'm Mary Louise Kelly. This is a special presentation from NPR's Sources and Methods. 25 years after 9/11, what have we learned? I'll put questions to former U.S. officials who played central roles on that day and in the years that followed in the CIA and in the White House and on Capitol Hill. I'll ask how that morning unfolded, about the debates around national security and constitutional rights that followed, and about the risks we still live with today. That's all ahead.
6: Live from NPR News in Washington, I'm Ryland Barton. Ceremonies around the U.S. marked the 25th anniversary of the 9/11 attacks today. NPR's Bill Chappell takes us to places where people paused and reflected.
7: In Shanksville, Pennsylvania, a bell tolled for each life lost when Flight 93 crashed nearby. At the Pentagon, President Trump said the attacks brought Americans together.
8: We were all New Yorkers that day, every one of us, we were all New Yorkers.
7: And in New York, Vice President Vance joined four ex-presidents at the World Trade Center Memorial Site to hear families speak the names of those who died. The speakers, brothers, daughters, grandchildren, looked back on what was lost, and they pledged never to forget. Bill Chappell, NPR News.
6: Inflation accelerated in the U.S. last month as gas prices spiked in the wake of renewed fighting in the Middle East. Heather Long, chief economist at Navy Federal Credit Union, says people's earnings aren't keeping up with prices.
9: The latest August inflation report delivered more bad news. Inflation is running at 3.4% in the past year, and wage gains are only 3.1%. Wages are growing at the most sluggish pace in 5 years. And unfortunately, it doesn't look like this picture is going to change with the war in Iran, no end in sight to the war, with the trade war escalating with Canada, with the ongoing AI boom and chip demand. There are just a lot of price pressures in the economy.
6: A federal judge has temporarily paused the Trump administration's use of a question on civil service job applications. The essay question asked job seekers how they would advance President Trump's executive orders. NPR's Andrea Hsu reports.
10: The question asked applicants to identify one or two of President Trump's executive orders or policy initiatives that are significant to them and explain how they'd help implement them if hired. According to the lawsuit, it showed up in some 70,000 postings, including for nonpartisan roles like wildland firefighters, air traffic controllers, and accountants. Several unions sued to block the government from asking the question, calling it an unlawful loyalty test. U.S. District Judge George O'Toole issued a stay, temporarily halting the government's use of the question, but he stopped short of ordering that agencies not use the answers they've already collected in making hiring decisions. Andrea Hsu, NPR News.
6: U.S. health officials have declared the largest cyclosporine